0: about school-based coercion and grooming. Here's AFN's Chris Woodward.
1: Linda Harvey of Mission America referenced news reports in sex ed classes where students are allegedly required to participate in explicit same-sex role-playing or skits. For example, a teacher at Denver Public Schools reportedly made female students kiss each other in class. The teacher, who was gay, was later fired. According to the Denver Post, a student told investigators that the teacher, quote, always picked girls to act in the skits. Harvey said that forcing or encouraging children into these scenarios compromises their values and faith, potentially turning them away from Christianity.
2: When they are put in these situations, something happens in a child's spirit and mind. It just compromises everything in a child's heart.
1: Harvey urged parents to give their children explicit permission to say no to any adult who places them in uncomfortable or compromising situations.
2: All you have to say is, please don't let any adult try to put you in a situation that makes you feel uncomfortable, where you're revealing something that's personal and intimate, or that you're playing a role that violates your values. You have the right to protect yourself and your integrity, to protect your innocence. You have the right to say no.
0: That is all our time for now. 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
3: Old Faithful Geyser in Yellowstone Park. 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
4: Every single one of us have one or more areas of weakness in our life. It could be one of many things. Because remember, we all have strengths that God gave us to enable us, to equip us, to do what He wants us to do. He also has allowed each of us to have our weakness or weaknesses in order to remind us how dependent we are upon Him. And it may be controlled, and we can live our lives successfully, faithfully, fruitfully, and devotedly to God.
5: 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We'll hear a powerful example from Scripture of the danger we face when we continually give in to sin. Stay with us and learn how to spot trouble and avoid the consequences of uncontrolled weakness.
4: All of us have areas in our life, areas of strength and areas of weakness. Those areas of strength God has given to us in order to be able to accomplish and to achieve those things that God has set out for us in our life. Somebody says, well, what about those weaknesses? Those weaknesses are there in order to remind us how absolutely, totally dependent we are upon God. And not only that, when we handle our weaknesses properly, carefully, what it does is they drive us into a relationship with God, a deeper, intimate relationship with Him because of our sense of dependence upon Him and a need of Him. And we find ourselves crying out for God to help us or to strengthen us in those particular areas. I want to take this passage of Scripture today because the title of this message is simply this, and that is The Consequences of Uncontrolled Weakness, because that's a problem in many people's lives. They know that there's something there, they can't quite figure out what it is, or they deny that there is some particular weakness in their life because they're too proud to admit it, and yet it is there. They don't know how to handle it, they don't know what's going on, and as a result, they find themselves oftentimes in great disappointment and disaster because they never learned how to deal with those areas of weakness in their life. And when I think about that, I think about what can happen to a person whose weaknesses are unguarded, denied, undisciplined, and uncontrolled. Well, the passage of Scripture we're going to deal with is a very graphic illustration of what happens when a person does ignore that area of weakness, and it is uncontrolled, and when a person is undisciplined and does not recognize that what is a weakness could have been one of their greatest strengths if they had only responded in the proper fashion. So I want you to turn, if you will, to Judges, and this is the account of a man, listen, who was known for his strength, but who was destroyed as a result of his weakness. And I want to give you a little background here, but I just want to read one verse to start that background in the 13th chapter and the first verse to give you a little idea of the kind of environment in which Samson grew up in and the kind of environment that's going on while he is one of the leaders of the nation of Israel in this time. So chapter 13, verse 1 says, "Now the sons of Israel again did evil in the sight of the Lord, so that the Lord gave them into the hands of the Philistines for 40 years. Now you recall that God told the nation of Israel, when you go into the promised land, destroy all the wicked. Now once in a while, somebody will ask you more than likely, how can God be a God of love and at the same time have him go in and destroy all these other people? Well, what you have to ask is, what's the purpose of God? The purpose of God for the nation of Israel was to bring up a nation through whom the truth that there is one true God could be spread throughout the world. And the Jews, that is Israel, knew who that God was, Jehovah God, Adonai, Elohim, that is Jehovah. And so God's purpose for them was to spread the truth that there is one true God when all these nations of the world believed in all kinds of gods. And so in order to keep that nation pure, he placed them in an area. And in order to do that, to keep them from intermarrying and causing the race to become weakened, or when the race became weakened by intermarriage and trade and so forth, what happens is also their ideology, their philosophy, and their theology also began to be weakened. And before long, they would no longer believe in one true God, because there would be so many other nations that believed in all these other gods. And instead of staying pure, they become like them. Now, the period of the Judges was the dark ages for the nation of Israel. And if you'll turn to the last chapter in Judges, the 21st chapter, here's what you'll find. You'll find a description of how the people in that day were thinking. And here's what the last verse says. "In those days, there was no king in Israel. Everyone did what was right in his own eyes." Anytime you have a society in which everyone's doing what's right in their own eyes, you have a society that is destined to bondage, all types of bondage, and certainly destined to the disciplined hand of Almighty God. Yet this is the kind of nation we find. Now the scripture says concerning that, that in those times, for example, that God chose to do something about it. And that is, if you will look at this 13th chapter, and notice if you will, beginning in verse 3. "Then the angel of the Lord appeared to the woman and said to her, 'Behold now, you are barren and have borne no children, but you shall conceive and give birth to a son. Now therefore be careful not to drink wine or strong drink, nor eat any unclean thing. But behold, you shall conceive and give birth to a son, and no razor shall come upon his head. But the boy shall be a Nazarite to God from the womb, and he shall begin to deliver Israel from the hands of the Philistines.'" So God now speaks to this couple who could have no children, announces to them that they are to conceive and have a son. He's to be a Nazarite. That is, he is to be separated unto God. And one of the indications of that was that he could not cut his hair, could not drink any strong drink, and could not come close to a person who had died. So it was a very strict kind of relationship. And so God sends this son into their lives, and naturally, if you'll notice what he says, "He shall begin to deliver Israel from the hands of the Philistines." And if you'll notice also in that same chapter, in the 24th verse says, "Then the woman gave birth to a son, named him Samson. And the child grew up, and the Lord blessed him, and the Spirit of the Lord began to stir him." And so what we find is we find God beginning to work in his life at some age, probably early. God beginning to work in his life because he came upon the scene for a very specific purpose. Now, I don't want you to forget that. He didn't just get born. God sent him into that time and that season, the dark ages for the nation of Israel, for a very specific reason, and that was to deliver them from the bondage of these ungodly, pagan, heathen Philistines who believed in many gods, one of whom was named Dagon. Don't forget that. Now, Samson had an uncontrollable weakness. Now, I want you to listen carefully. Don't think about somebody else's weakness. I want you to ask yourself the question, what weakness do I have in my life? Now, listen, Don't ask the question, God, do I have one? Yes, you do. Every single one of us have one or more areas of weakness in our life. It could be one of many things. It could be, for example, a problem with greed. You just got to have more and more and more. You say, well, I'm not a wealthy person. You know, you can be poor as you can be and still be greedy. Or you can be wealthy and be greedy. So it may be that that weakness is greed. Or it could be your weakness is gossip. You've just got to talk about somebody and tell something that you don't know or that you want people to think you know. Or it could be that the weakness in your life is you have to be number one. It doesn't make any sense what you're doing in life. You got to be number one. You've got to be the best. You have to have some position or some authority or some place in life. Or it may be as Samson's weakness, and that is a lust, a sexual lust. This was Samson's weakness, a lust, sexual involvement. That is gratifying something within inside of him. And so whatever it may be, what you have to ask is, what is that weakness within my life? Because remember, we all have strengths that God gave us to enable us, to equip us, to do what He wants us to do. He also has allowed each of us to have our weakness or weaknesses in order to remind us how dependent we are upon Him. And when we utilize and respond correctly, it drives us to God, motivates us to get into a deeper, intimate relationship with Him so that whatever this weakness is, it may be controlled, and we can live our lives successfully and faithfully, fruitfully, and devotedly to God. Now, with Samson, it's very clear what his problem was. He had a very definite weakness when it came to his sexual lust. And so, if you'll notice, there are three women here that I mentioned. There could have been 33, because the Bible nowhere tells us all the details that go on in any given instance. And so what you have is you have this woman at Timnah, and then you have this prostitute in Gaza, and then there's Delilah. There are only three of them mentioned. But all three of them, I want you to think about this for a moment. Not a single one of these persons is good for Samson. But Delilah's not quite like the rest of them. She has this awesome, overwhelming impact and effect in his life. And the scripture says, verse 4, after this it came about that he loved a woman in the valley of Sorek, whose name was Delilah. Now, each time the Philistines have done the same thing. Now watch this. The Philistines, the Lord of the Philistines, came up to her and said to her, you see, they already had been watching him and knowing that she being the kind of woman she was, what was going on between them? They knew it, and so they said, entice him. Well, how do you think they expected her to entice him? Just talking to him? Not indeed. Entice him and see where his great strength lies and how we may overpower him, that we may bind him to afflict him. We'll each give you 1,100 pieces of silver. Now that 1,100, if it were just 1,100 instead of each one, it had been about $5,000 in our time today. But so she had the opportunity of being a very wealthy woman. The scripture says he loved her. That is, she really made an impression on him. So Delilah said to Samson, now can't you hear her saying this? Oh, please tell me where your great strength is and how you may be bound to afflict you. Now, isn't that a stupid question? You think any man in his right mind would say, why would you want to bind me and afflict me? I thought this was supposed to be a wonderful relationship and we both satisfying each other. Now, you're asking me how you can bind me to afflict me, but watch this. Weakness blinds the human heart. Weakness, sin blinds the human heart, blinds the mind. Samson said to her, if they bind me with 7 fresh cords that have not been dried, then I will become weak and be like any other man. Then the lords of the Philistines brought up to her 7 fresh cords that had not been dried, and she bound him with them. Now she had men lying in wait in a room, and so she said to him, the Philistines are upon you, Samson. But he snapped the cords as a string of toe snaps when it touches fire, so his strength was not discovered. You think, now wait a minute, what kind of woman is this? Been going to bed with each other, having sex, let's just face it like it is, and she wants to know how to afflict him. She told him, how do I afflict you and bind you? And so he gives her some deceitful answer, and sure enough, that's exactly what she does. This will show you how deeply in bondage Samson was. His lust, his sexual lust was so strong, he had to know, this woman is not good for me. There's something wrong. Blinded. Listen to what happens. Then Delilah said to Samson, behold, you've deceived me and told me lies. Now please tell me how you may be bound. He said to her, if they bind me tightly with new ropes, which have not been used, then I'll become weak and be like any other man. So Delilah took new ropes, bound him with them, and said to him, the Philistines are upon you, Samson. For the men were lying in wait in the inner room, but he snapped the ropes from his arms like a thread. Now you'd think any man in his good common sense at all would say, two strikes and you're out. Two strikes and you're out. Listen to this. Then Delilah said to Samson, up till now you have deceived me and told me lies. Tell me how you may be bound. And he said to her, if you weave the seven locks of my hair with a web and fasten it with a pin, then I'll become weak and be like any other man. So while he slept, Delilah took the seven locks of his hair and wove them into the web. She fastened it with a pin and said to him, the Philistines are upon you, Samson. But he awoke from his sleep and pulled out the pin of the loom and the web. Three times. What does it take to get your attention? Three times she does it. Somebody says, I'd never let that happen to me. It depends upon how many times you've already given in to your area of weakness. Look at this. It came about when she pressed him daily with her words and urged him that his soul was annoyed to death. Now, what happens between this man and Joseph are two different things. The Bible says that Potiphar's wife, day after day, came on to Joseph trying to entice him to go to bed with her, and he would not do it. So, same situation. Came about when she pressed him daily with her words and urged him that his soul was annoyed to death. So he told her all that was in his heart and said to her, a razor has never come on my head, for I've been a Nazarite to God from my mother's womb. If I am shaved, then my strength will leave me, and I will become weak and be like any other man. Then Delilah saw that he told her all that was in his heart, sent and called the lords of the Philistines, saying, come up once more. He's told me all that's in his heart. The lords of the Philistines came up to her and brought her money in their hands. They believed him. She made him sleep on her knees, called for a man and had him shave off the seven locks of his hair. Then she began to afflict him, and his strength left him. She said, the Philistines are upon you, Samson. He woke from his sleep and said, I'll go out at other times and shake myself free. But he did not know that the Lord had departed from him. What a tragedy. Over and over and over again, God warned him and warned him and warned him and warned him. And what happened? His weakness now was not cords and ropes and chains. His bondage now was that his heart, his mind, his spirit was absolutely, totally given over to the indulgence of lust for sex. Absolutely bound him. And what happened? When he gave away the secret, he jumped up to do the same thing he'd always done, and all of a sudden, he didn't have the strength. Now, here is the strongest man, destroyed by the weakness, one weakness, a lust for gratification by sex. Didn't work. Never works. Can't work. It's not the will of God for it to work. You see, weaknesses are not to be played with. They're not to be toyed with. They're not to be ignored. They're to be recognized. You say, well, how do I deal with it? Here's what you do. You're honest enough to identify what that weakness is in your life. You acknowledge it. And you confess it to God. God, I just have to acknowledge this is an area, or these are areas of weakness in my life. And then you ask God to make you alert. God, make me alert to the first moment I see this weakness popping up in my life to express itself. make me alert quickly to identify it. And then you cry out to God, oh dear God, strengthen me, enable me to walk away from this, or not to look at that, or not to get there, not to grasp this, not to go there. Oh God, strengthen me and enable me to walk in your will and your way, crying out to God. How many times did David cry to God? He said, this poor man cried out to God and God delivered him. And that's why he tells us to cry out to him to deliver us. And then listen, what you do is you walk away from, you turn your eyes from, you no longer seek after, you do not manipulate, you choose to walk in the will of God. You say, but I just don't know that I can do that. If you're a child of God, you have within you the Holy Spirit who is there to enable you, strengthen you, guide you, guard you, protect you. Listen, you can be obedient to God if you choose to do so. But if you continually gaze at something that is an area of weakness in your life, you cannot continually gaze at it or go in that direction or become a part of or relate to something that is going to destroy you and pray, oh God, help me on your way there. That's not the way it works. It is confession and listen, trusting in the power of the Holy Spirit to enable you to walk away. That's how we deal with those weaknesses.
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5: 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Emotions are part of being human, but they need to be controlled. With a caution for believers, here's a moment with Charles Stanley.
8: I think you have to recognize that emotions are natural. Everybody has them. In other words, emotions are a very important part of our life. If you didn't have any emotions, you would never want to date somebody, you would never want to marry them. So God knows we all have emotions for things. So emotions are just natural and normal. Now, the intensity of that emotion must be guided and guarded by the Holy Spirit. And He places within us the Holy Spirit to give us guidance and direction that we don't step across His boundaries. And when a person wants somebody, for example, and they want them so desperately, and their emotions get the best of them and they override them, what you have to ask is, God, am I going by my emotion or am I listening to your Spirit? In other words, is this awesome love I have, is this from you, or am I just emotionally excited about all this? And this is why I say to people, when you get emotionally excited about anything, stop, take a little inventory,

0: 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And if today's program encouraged you to invest more deeply in your relationship with Christ, we'd love to hear from you. 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And as His children, Christians ought to be people who clearly reflect that attribute. 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
2: Who is the Holy Spirit? What kind of character does He have? How can we come to know Him and have fellowship with Him? And how is it that it's to our advantage that the Lord Jesus has gone away and that the Holy Spirit has come to the church?
3: 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Who exactly is the Holy Spirit? Hello and welcome to this Monday edition of Renewing Your Mind. I'm glad you're with us. Today we join Dr. Sinclair Ferguson to explore the identity of the Holy Spirit to show His important role in revealing the character of God. 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
2: I want you to imagine that you're in an upper room around about the year 33 AD. You're one of 12 disciples, and one of them leaves the room, and you're listening to and engaging in conversation with the Lord Jesus. You're conscious that something dramatic is going to happen, and so you have a sense of weightiness upon your heart, and you see that when Judas, one of your fellow disciples, left the room, something seemed to lift in Jesus' spirit, and the room seemed to be filled again with light. And then you hear Jesus say to you, "It is to your advantage that I'm going away." And you blink and turn to one of your fellow disciples and whisper to him, "Did Jesus really say that it's to our advantage that he goes away?" And the disciple who's listened more carefully than you have says to you, "You should have heard his next sentence, because if I don't go away from you, the Holy Spirit will not come to you." Now, I want you to imagine yourself in that situation, and I want to encourage you to make a decision right here, right now. Which would you rather have? Jesus as he was in the upper room, so that you could see his eyes, that you could tell what height he was, that you could sense his accent on the understanding that you spoke Aramaic and you could follow what he was saying, that you could see his hand movements, that you could sense the power and weight of his personality? Or would you rather have the Holy Spirit? For most of us, that's a dumb question, isn't it, really? Our instinct would be to say, "I would rather have Jesus the way he was then than have this Holy Spirit." Or if you're still using the King James Version of the Bible, Holy Ghost. What does that mean? Jesus, we understand in his incarnate grace, we can understand the character and nature of the Heavenly Father. But when we speak about Holy Spirit or Holy Ghost, very hard to understand how it is that Jesus going from the disciples could ever be an advantage to them. We would far rather have Jesus with us than have

0: this Holy Spirit. It's partly because of that that the focus of our studies in the Holy Spirit is going to be not so much on the miracles that the Holy Spirit effects, or even what we sometimes call the gifts or graces of the Holy Spirit, but the identity of the Holy Spirit, the person of the Holy Spirit. When I was a young Christian and a teenager, every time I heard someone speak on the theme of the Holy Spirit, they always began in the same way. I don't know whether there was only one book on the Holy Spirit and they'd all been reading it, but they all began by saying, the Holy Spirit is the forgotten person of the Trinity. Now, actually, that betrayed a good deal of ignorance of the history of the Christian church. And it was never really the problem. The real problem then and now is not that the Holy Spirit has been forgotten, but that we don't really know who the Holy Spirit is. We know who the Father is. We know who the Son is. But very challenging for us when every time the benediction is pronounced that comes from 2 Corinthians 13, verse 14, very hard for us to understand, what does Paul mean when he speaks about the fellowship or the communion or the communication we have with the Holy Spirit? And so I want us to try and explore together this question of who is the Holy Spirit? What person is he? What kind of character does he have? How can we come to know him and have fellowship with him? And how is it that it's to our advantage that the Lord Jesus has gone away and that the Holy Spirit has come to the church? Who is the Holy Spirit? Actually, to begin with, the word Spirit in English helps us, and the word Spirit in Hebrew and in Greek help us even more. All of these words actually are onomatopoeic. Remember onomatopoeia from high school English? A word that by its very sound conveys the sense of its meaning. Spirit. The Hebrew word is ruach, and the Greek word is pneuma. And each of these words, spirit, ruach, pneuma, they all have this sense of driving energy, of driving force coming from us in order to communicate with somebody else. And that, of course, is exactly what these words mean in the Old Testament in Hebrew and in the New Testament in Greek. Pneuma, ruach, are words that describe the wind, sometimes even a gale, an expression of power and energy in motion, an expression of great effectiveness. Sometimes we use the word spirit in exactly that way. You go and visit somebody in hospital who's been sick, and you come home and they say, well, what kind of spirit was he in today? And you might say, he was in great form. His spirit had really been lifted. Or you might say, his spirits were very depressed. Or you might say, he was in a very crotchety spirit. He was out of sorts. And what we mean by that is the driving energy, the characteristics of an individual, as that individual expresses himself or herself to us in personal contact and personal communication. And the same is true, we might say, in God. God's Spirit is the way in which God personally expresses himself and his power and his character to us in a personal form. The Father and the Son and the Holy Spirit. The Father who plans, the Son who brings salvation to pass, and then the Holy Spirit who expresses the inner drive and desire of God in creation and in redemption and communicates God to us in this particular kind of way. It's one of the basic axioms of our Christian theology that God is in himself as he reveals himself to be. Or to put it the other way around, he reveals himself to be exactly what he is in himself. Now, we understand that, as John Calvin said, when God reveals himself to us, we are human beings, we are creatures, we are finite, he accommodates his revelation to our ability to take it in and to understand. And the same is true of the person and ministry of the Holy Spirit. God in himself is infinite. The Spirit is infinite. We cannot possibly fully comprehend who the Holy Spirit is. One of the marvelous things that we find in the Scriptures is that in this revelation God has given to us of himself, God makes himself known as the Holy Spirit in ways we can understand in order that through his revelation we may have fellowship with, we may enjoy the communion or the communication of the Holy Spirit. And fascinatingly, right from the opening verses of the Bible to the closing verses of the Bible is a story about the Holy Spirit. We often think it's a story about God the Father and his plan, or God the Son and his redemptive work, and both of these things are true, but it's also a story about the Holy Spirit. The very first verses of the Bible point us to the ministry of the Holy Spirit. And among the last verses of the Bible, we're pointed to the ministry of the Holy Spirit. And so if we're going to know the Spirit, as some of our hymns encourage us to do, to enjoy living in the Spirit, then we need to ransack the whole of the Scriptures in order that we may not only know the Father and the Son, but by God's grace, come to know the Holy Spirit too. And in that way, we become real Trinitarian Christians, don't we? Isn't it true how, it's true as you look back through the history of the church, and I think it's probably true in some of our personal lives as well, that we kind of bounce from one person of the Trinity to another person, and very difficult for us to keep a Trinitarian character to our Christian lives. But the whole of Scripture, from beginning to end, help us to know the Father, know the Son, and know the Holy Spirit. And so this is what we're going to explore together from the beginning of the Bible to the end of the Bible. Who is the Holy Spirit? What is his character? How do we come to know him? And what difference does that actually make to the Christian lives that we lead? So let's begin right at the very beginning of the Bible in Genesis chapter 1. You know these verses very well, at least you know the first verse. I wonder if you've ever stopped and meditated on the second verse. In the beginning, God created the heavens and the earth. The earth was without form and void, and darkness was over the face of the deep, and the Ruach, the Spirit of God, was hovering over the face of the waters. Now, the word Ruach means either wind or spirit, and there are some scholars who think that this is simply a description of a mighty wind blowing across the face of the waters. But actually, the rest of the Old Testament, when it looks back to this statement, always seems to assume that this is not just some kind of natural created wind that is blowing across creation, but the power of the person of God hovering over the face of the waters. When the earth was without form and void. Now, why does Genesis 1 verse 2 speak about the Holy Spirit hovering across the face of the waters? You may use different verbs in your Christian life when you describe the work of the Holy Spirit. Hovering is probably one you very rarely use. You rarely speak about the Spirit of God hovering. But it's actually a very significant verb that's being used here because, first of all, it's encouraging to help us understand what it is that the Spirit is doing as he hovers over the waters. And then as God speaks from his throne in heaven, the Spirit of God, through the Word of God, begins to do something. And without going into the details in Genesis chapter 1, you'll notice that there are two things that the Spirit does. The world is formless and empty. And what the Spirit does as he hovers over the waters in this ministry is to bring form and order out of the shapelessness and formlessness of the original created mass, and then to bring fullness into the emptiness of that original created mass. You know that Augustine believed that God had created everything instantaneously, and the days of creation were simply pictures to help us to understand all the different bits. But that's not what the scriptures teach, is it? The scriptures teach this very remarkable thing that when God created the cosmos, right at the beginning, it didn't have the form and fullness that it was to have during the days of creation. And that it was this that was the ministry of the Holy Spirit to effect, to take formlessness and create form, and to take emptiness and to give that emptiness fullness. And as you know, the rest of the first chapter of the book of Genesis describes how the form begins to take place. And then marvelously, as the Spirit of God continues to effect the speech of the Word of God, that emptiness is more and more filled with fullness. Actually, I think right at the beginning of the Bible, God is teaching us the two things that the Holy Spirit characteristically does every time he works. Think about your own life, especially if you are a Christian who has a non-Christian past. How easy it is to think about that non-Christian past as formless. It didn't have any purpose. It had no rationale to it. You weren't going anywhere. Life was, in the end of the day, formless, and life was also empty. And that may have been the very thing that first of all drew you to Jesus Christ. My life is formless. It doesn't seem to be going anywhere. My life is really empty, although I've tried to fill it with all kinds of things. And when the Spirit of God brings us to faith in Jesus Christ, he brings order and purpose and form into our lives. And then marvelously, remember how Jesus puts it? He says, I've come that you might have fullness of life. And he does this through the power and ministry of the Holy Spirit. So that's the first thing the Spirit is doing. He hovers over the waters because he's going to bring form and fullness. Helps us to understand who he is, the kind of ministry that he has. But there's something else to notice here that I think is really very fascinating and actually very thrilling. The Spirit is not only hovering in order to bring form and fullness, but what the Spirit is actually doing in creation, and this becomes typical of everything he does in the pages of Scripture, is that he is creating a temple, a meeting place for God to meet with and have fellowship with his creation, and especially with man, and in which man can also happily meet with God, have communion with him, fellowship with him. Remember how Adam walks with God. And in order that in this temple that God is creating through his Holy Spirit, man might be brought, as you remember the Shorter Catechism says in its answer to its first question, man might be brought to know God, to love God, to trust God, to glorify God, and to enjoy him forever. So here are two ways right at the beginning that we can think about the ministry of the Holy Spirit, and especially about his ministry in our lives. He comes to bring form to our formlessness, to bring fullness to our emptiness, and he comes because he wants to restore us to that kind of fellowship with God in which we worship God in his holy temple. Let me just indicate a few ways in which we see this taking place in the pages of Scripture. The Spirit does this, first of all, in creation. Don't think we often think about that, but the whole creation is actually a temple created for the worship of God by his image, man. Turn for a moment, if you will, to the book of Psalms and to the 19th Psalm. I probably should say Psalm, but when I say Psalm, I mean Psalm. Very famous statement at the beginning of Psalm 19, verse 1, "The heavens declare the glory of God. The sky above proclaims his handiwork. Day to day pours out speech. Night to night reveals knowledge." Now, if you think about it, what does that remind you of? A church service, doesn't it? In a church service, in worship, there is the declaration of the glory of God. There is the proclamation of his handiwork. There is an outpouring of speech. And those of us who are preachers sometimes outpour that speech too long, don't we? There is an outpouring of speech, and there is a revelation of knowledge. And you see, this is why God, through the Spirit, has brought order and fullness into the creation, in order that in that creation we might come to worship him. And so the whole of creation becomes to us a pointer to the glory of God and an arena in which we come to praise him and adore him. Then again, in Genesis chapter 1, in verse 26, those famous words where God says, "Let us make man as our image." Now, theologians have often asked the question, who is this us? Let us make man as our image. Actually, the only possible references are to the word that God has spoken and to the Spirit whom God has sent to hover across the face of the waters. So let us make man as our image is really an expression of what God means to do through the power of the Holy Spirit. Remember how in Genesis 2:7, God breathes life into man. God gives man ruach. God, as it were, by his Spirit, brings man into being. Now, why does he do that? Because he not only wants the whole of creation to proclaim his glory, he wants man himself to be a kind of worship leader in that temple, to lead the whole creation in praise and adoration to God. And then when you fast forward to the days of the Exodus, you remember how among the very first references in the Old Testament to the work of the Spirit, the ways in which the Spirit of God enables men to make the tabernacle beautiful. And God gives his Spirit to certain individuals, and they create, within their limited resources wandering through the wilderness, this thing of beauty in the middle of a desert. And God gives his Spirit in order that they might have a place in which they can approach him and meet with him. And then, of course, in a marvelous way, this takes place in the Lord Jesus, doesn't it? The Spirit comes, and in the womb of the Virgin Mary forms the humanity of the Lord Jesus, and the Lord Jesus becomes the temple of God in whom we can meet with God. And then the Holy Spirit comes to us, as Paul says in 1 Corinthians 6:19-20, the Holy Spirit dwells in individual believers. Don't you know that you are a temple of the Holy Spirit? And then the Holy Spirit dwells in the whole church. And then the Holy Spirit dwells, as we're told at the end of the book of Revelation, in the new world and makes all things new. So this is why the Holy Spirit is given to us, to bring fullness into our emptiness, order into our chaos, to bring us to the place where we worship and glorify the Lord.
1: 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Today and all this week, we are pleased to feature Ligonier Teaching Fellow Dr. Sinclair Ferguson and his series, Who is the Holy Spirit? 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
2: The sting of death for the Christian, gone. Christ has taken that sting for us, and death is now a welcome friend. Death is disarmed. Death is defanged. Death just takes us into the presence of Christ.
3: Welcome to Grace to You with John MacArthur. I'm your host, Phil Johnson.
4: Dying is perhaps the last thing most people, even Christians, want to think about. But if you're a believer, you don't need to fear death, even when it's just around the corner. You'll see that in John MacArthur's study that we're beginning today, titled The End is Not the End. We chose to air this series now because this week marks 1 year since John MacArthur went to glory. John had the hope that you'll hear about in this series, the profound hope that comes when you understand that for believers in Christ, what comes after death transcends even the best this life has to offer. In fact, I talked with John about the subject of the believer's hope in view of death some years ago in our studio. Here were some of his thoughts.
2: Yeah, well, it's pretty ridiculous to avoid death to the point that you don't ask what comes next.
4: Right.
2: I mean, you can say, you know, death is a hard thing to look at, death is a hard thing to consider, but you better consider it. You better take a look at what's coming after death. And while the culture might say that, well, we don't know, or maybe it's just peace and there's a bright light at the end of the tunnel and all that kind of stuff, if you want an authoritative declaration of what's coming after death, you have to go to the author of life, God himself, who has defined both life and death. And there's only one place to go, and that's the Bible. And the Bible explains that death is a reality, that every one of us will die, and that we have two alternative options after death. You're either in hell forever in conscious punishment, or in heaven forever in conscious joy and bliss and peace. And that's the reality. You cannot avoid death, the Bible says, and after this, the judgment. Mm. And by the way, it is God who blesses people in heaven, and it is God who punishes people in hell. Mm. God is the executioner in hell. That's why the Bible says, don't fear those who destroy the body, but fear him who can destroy both body and soul in hell. Mm. So because death is not the end, because death is not sleep, because death is not going out of existence, because every human being is eternal, you will live forever in the presence of God in joy and peace, or you will live forever in hell in pain and torment. And that's the reality. And God has told us that. The end is not the end. Not the end for Christians and not the end for non-Christians. This series is very, very important. I don't know that this is a series that everybody's going to run up and say, oh, I really want to know about that, because death is ominous. But the end is not the end, and that's the message we're trying to communicate. So this is a series that you need to listen to carefully, not only for your own sake, but this is profound truth. Let me say it again. Everyone lives forever, either in heaven or hell. The end is not the end. For the Christian, we have glorious things coming. For the non-Christian, horrific things. Stay with us through this series.
4: Yes, friend, nothing is more sobering than the thought of entering eternity. The study we're about to begin can help you make sure you're ready for what's ahead. So follow along now with John MacArthur in his study called The End is Not the End.
2: We are returning to the 15th chapter of 1 Corinthians, and I want to read you verses 29 to 34 as the setting for the Word of God. Otherwise, what will those do who are baptized for the dead?
5: If the dead are not raised at all, why then are they baptized for them? Why are we also in danger every hour? I affirm, brethren, by the boasting in you which I have in Christ Jesus our Lord, I die daily. If from human motives I fought with wild beasts at Ephesus, what does it profit me? If the dead are not raised, let us eat and drink, for tomorrow we die. Do not be deceived. Bad company corrupts good morals. Become sober-minded as you ought, and stop sinning, for some have no knowledge of God. I speak this to your shame. That is a fascinating little section. A number of questions and a very serious warning and indictment. Just exactly what is going on here? For 28 verses since the beginning of this chapter, we've been learning about resurrection, that we're all going to be raised in glorified bodies. All believers, all people who die will be raised, but this is about believers, and all of us will be raised in glorified bodies. We will be gathered into heaven in our final glorified form, eternal spirits, eternal souls, but with eternal bodies fit for heaven. This is the plan of God. This is what God is working out in redemptive history. And someday it'll all come to its culmination when everybody is finally gathered into heaven in that final form in our resurrection bodies. We are all gathered in Christ, and Christ gives Himself and all of us to the Father so that God may be all in all. That's a kind of culminating moment in the middle of this chapter, and it's been clearly indicating to us that there is a real resurrection. We will rise. And what that says is we will be who we are in the life to come. We aren't going to buy into the philosophies of the Greeks, as Paul addresses them here, that we all sort of fade into the eternal being. We all kind of disappear and dissolve into the ultimate deity. We will be who we are forever. We will be ourselves forever. God has a plan for us, not in some blurred mass, but as individual persons. We will all rise in glorified bodies to be forever who we are. That is clear throughout the Scripture. Now, this has some serious implications. The fact that you will be you forever in heaven, that I will be me forever in heaven in a perfected form, both soul and body, that has some very serious implications. Those implications can be seen in this text, but sort of coming up to the text, I would just remind you that this was the confidence of the saints throughout the Scripture. Job, who suffered so greatly, endured that suffering, never had his faith disappear. He even said, though he slay me, yet will I trust him. But he said this, I know that in my flesh I will see God. We know that. We know that when Jesus appeared on the Mount of Transfiguration, he appeared there with Moses and Elijah, who were Moses and Elijah. We know that Jesus said, I am the God of Abraham and Isaac, was a declaration by God about those men after they had died physically, but God was still their God because they were still alive in His presence. It is nothing short of that resurrection reality, that resurrection hope and confidence, that caused Stephen, for example, to offer himself, as it were, under the bloody stones and die as a martyr, realizing that he would, in his own person, in glorified form, enter immediately into the presence of the Lord. It was that confidence that caused Paul to say, for to me to live is Christ, to die is gain. Far better to depart and be with Christ. It was nothing less than that resurrection hope that must have allowed Andrew to confidently be martyred by being tied to a cross and left for days to die, or Peter being crucified upside down, or James being beheaded. Nothing but resurrection hope could have caused the Apostle Paul to lay his head on a block and have it severed from his body in the confidence that that was not the end of him. That was really the beginning of a perfect and eternal apostle. This is precisely Paul's point here. Now, religion promises life after death. The truth is, only in Christ will you rise to heavenly glory, and it will be nothing base. It will be Christ-likeness, and the very righteousness which He possesses will belong to us. We live our lives in anticipation of resurrection. We know that we are promised rewards, personal rewards. We know that there is an inheritance waiting for us, waiting for you, waiting for me. We know there is a crown of life, a crown of righteousness, a crown of rejoicing that will be granted to us personally. This reality of our eternal personhood in glorified form, spirit and body, is essential to the Christian faith. Now, Paul looks at that reality in the verses that I read to you, and we find that he sees this as an incentive on three levels. An incentive, a compelling incentive on three levels. Very fascinating portion of Scripture. Let me help you to see what those levels are. First of all, I think Paul is saying here that the fact that we will be who we are in glorified forms, we will be eternally ourselves, but in perfected reality in heaven, both soul and body, is a motivation to salvation. That's the first point that I want you to see. It's a motivation to salvation. Now, you might be struggling to see that, but let me just help you with verse 29, one of the most difficult verses in all of Scripture. And I confess at this point that I cannot be absolutely dogmatic. I can't even be dogmatic. But I can give you what I think is the best and simplest understanding of this verse. Verse 29, as if to say, if there is no resurrection, which he's been affirming for the first 28 verses, if there's no resurrection, without the resurrection, what will those do who are baptized for the dead? If the dead are not raised at all, why then are they baptized for the dead? What in the world is this talking about? What is the baptism for the dead? If you have been confused by that, welcome to the club. I remember a friend of mine who did a dissertation in graduate school on the views of that verse, and he covered 40 of them. There may be 100. This particular verse has been for many people a kind of maze, but I want to give you what I think is the best and simplest way that I can understand what the Apostle Paul is saying, and I don't think he's trying to be obscure or oblique. As always, I think he's trying to give us something that is very practical. But let me back up from the truth and let you know about some of the error. I don't want to give you too much of it, but Cerinth and Marcion, who Marcion was kind of an ancient Gnostic, he had lots of heresy. He believed Jesus was a spirit without a body, but he also believed in a proxy baptism for someone who was dead. This view claims that Paul is teaching that a Christian who has been baptized allows himself to be baptized again, and maybe again and again and again, for persons who have died without baptism. And that would be categorically unsaved people who can't get into heaven, so that the baptism of that believer by proxy is credited to the dead person, and the dead person then has access to heaven. Now, obviously, Scripture doesn't teach that. In fact, your own baptism didn't save you. Now, there can't be a baptism of you that saves somebody else. Your baptism didn't save you. There's no such thing as being saved by any baptism, whether for you or for someone else. There's no such thing as vicarious salvation. This is the grave error of infant baptism. The idea that the child is baptized in complete ignorance of the gospel, but is placed into the covenant in some kind of a secure place where some say you can even presume regeneration on the proxy faith of the parents who brought the baby to be baptized. That's a salvation, again, by proxy, by someone else. Baptism doesn't save anyone, anytime, ever. Not babies and not adults. And baptism certainly doesn't save dead unbelievers. But what is he talking about here? Well, let's look at it a little more closely. He recognizes that there are people being baptized with some reference to dead people. What could that possibly mean? Well, let's start and take it apart. He says, what will those do who are baptized? Stop right there. He's got to be talking about Christian baptism. Christian baptism, the act of proclaiming one's union with Christ, done in response to saving faith. The believer who has put his trust in Christ goes through an immersion as a symbol of his death, burial, and resurrection in Christ. This is so synonymous with Christianity that baptism actually became a synonym for salvation. In the Great Commission, at the end of the Gospel of Matthew, our Lord says this, "Go therefore and make disciples of all nations, baptizing them in the name of the Father, the Son, and the Holy Spirit." That is the evangelistic effort. It assumes faith in Christ. Baptism was so inseparable from saving faith that it is spoken of in its place. The same thing happens in Ephesians 4, where you have the statement, one Lord, one faith, one baptism. And that baptism is the water baptism that was so connected, so universally connected in the early church with saving faith that it is spoken of as if it were the very saving faith itself. So we're talking about Christian baptism here, the baptism of believers. Then what does it mean that believers are baptized for the dead? Well, we know what dead means. What about for the dead? Let me help you with that. The preposition here, translated for in your English Bible, is huper, from which we get hyper in English, but it's huper. It can be translated many, many ways. It is a very, very flexible preposition. It can mean over, above, across, beyond. It can mean instead of, in the name of. It can mean in behalf of. Or it can have causal meaning. And it can mean because of, because of. If we take that very normal meaning for the word, we would read it this way. What will those do who are baptized because of the dead? What does that mean, being baptized because of the dead? Why would anybody be baptized because of a dead person? Well, we know that baptism is connected to salvation, so some people have been saved and baptized because of people who are dead. That's not too far away, is it? There are plenty of people who came to faith in Christ by reading something written by someone who is dead, or by recalling a testimony given by someone who is now dead, a parent, a friend, or even by the influence of the testimony of someone dying who is now dead. Baptism refers to salvation. Some people are being saved and baptized coming to salvation, entering the family of God, the body of Christ, because of the influence of believers who are dead. That could mean three things. That could mean, number one, because of the testimony of believers who've gone before, the testimony of believers that we know who face death, secondly. And thirdly, because of, and this is a very key one, the promise of a reunion. Inevitably, when you go to the funeral of a believer, the folks are going to say that we will all be united together again. When someone loses a child, or someone loses a spouse, or someone loses a very good friend, a loved one who is a believer, we have the hope of reunion. That's always brought out at a memorial service. The hope of the resurrection and the reunion that follows resurrection is an incentive to salvation. It would make sense then to read this verse that there are those who are baptized, they come to faith in Christ and go through Christian baptism because of the influence of dead people whose testimony they heard and read and now they're gone, or because of being there and watching how people face death and how they died, or thirdly, because of the hope of reunion with those people who are dead. A good place to see this kind of unfold is in the 11th chapter of Hebrews. Let me invite you to go to the 11th chapter of Hebrews. This is a chapter that essentially does exactly what I've just said. The writer of Hebrews is wanting us to have faith in the gospel. All through Hebrews, he's saying, don't shrink back, don't fall away, don't turn away, come all the way to truth, come all the way to the gospel, come all the way to Christ. Verse 39, which ends chapter 10, says, we are not of those who shrink back to destruction, but those who have faith to the preserving of the soul. Move forward in saving faith. And then in order to provide impetus for that or motivation, he launches into chapter 11, and chapter 11 is full of a whole lot of dead people whose testimony is a motive to faith in Christ. Faith in God. He talks about, verse 4 talks about Abel, talks about Enoch, talks about Noah. Verse 8, he's into Abraham. Verse 11, Sarah. Verse 13 sums it up. They all died in faith. They all died in faith. The testimony of their faith in the face of death is recorded in the Old Testament. And then he comes to Isaac and Jacob and Joseph and Moses in verse 23. Then he comes down to Rahab the harlot in verse 30. And then in verse 32, it's Gideon, Barak, Samson, Jephthah, David, Samuel, the prophets, who by faith conquered kingdoms, performed acts of righteousness, obtained promises, shut the mouths of lions, quenched the power of fire, escaped the edge of the sword, from weakness were made strong, became mighty in war, put foreign armies to flight. Women received back their dead by resurrection, and others were tortured, not accepting their release so that they might obtain a better resurrection. These people are dead. They're all dead. They all lived a life of faith looking for a resurrection. They experienced mockings and scourgings, chains and imprisonment. They were stoned. They were sawn in two. They were tempted. They were put to death with the sword. They went about in sheepskin, goatskin, destitute, afflicted, ill-treated, wandering in deserts and mountains and caves and holes in the ground. Why did they do this? They did this all the way to death because they knew there was a better resurrection. They are examples of a life of faith. They are the dead who give us a picture of the life of faith. In chapter 12, verse 22 of Hebrews, the writer of Hebrews says, you have come to Mount Zion when you've come to Christ. You've come to Mount Zion, to the city of the living God, the heavenly Jerusalem, and to myriads of angels, and to the general assembly and church of the firstborn who are enrolled in heaven, and to God, the judge of all, and to the spirits of the righteous made perfect, and to Jesus, the mediator of a new covenant. He says, when you come to Christ, you have come into the communion of the general assembly and church of the firstborn who are enrolled in heaven. You will be gathered one day to the righteous who are now made perfect in heaven, and to Jesus, the mediator of a new covenant. The beginning of chapter 12, he says, even Jesus, the author and perfecter of our faith, endured the cross for the joy that was set before him, despising the shame, and is set down at the right hand of the throne of God. How Jesus faced death is how many saints faced death, looking for a better life, an afterlife, resurrection life. Paul's point is this: if the dead don't rise, then what's the point of all these testimonies? What is the point of looking at saints who have gone on and left us their testimony, or having seen how they died in faith, even when they were sawn in half or had their heads cut off or were killed in some other way? Paul's point is, if the dead don't rise, if these people just go out of existence and blend into the amorphous fog of some impersonal deity, then what is the point of the reunion promises? Reunion is a strong, strong incentive to salvation. There's hope for a reunion. There's hope for those who are part of the general assembly, the firstborn, the spirits of just men made perfect, and those that are raised together at the coming of Christ to be gathered around the throne again. If there's no resurrection, if there's no reunion, if we don't go there to meet the people we know and love and who have gone before us and given us the testimony of a life of faith, what's the point? What's the point?

0: 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Now for the entire Grace to You staff, I'm Phil Johnson. Thanks for making time for today's broadcast. And be sure to join us again tomorrow when John MacArthur looks at what the future resurrection means for Christians and what it means for unbelievers. It's another 30 minutes of unleashing God's truth one verse at a time on Grace to You.
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0: At the cross, Jesus firmly established his victory over Satan, sin, and death. So why are these evil enemies still active, and where can we find rest when world events or personal trials are keeping us awake at night? Alistair Begg answers those questions today on Truth for Life as he teaches from John chapter 12.
1: The earth is not, in its present form, going to remain as is, because the King is going to transform it. So our concern for it as Christians is a legitimate concern, just as our concern for animals is a legitimate concern. But interestingly, in America, they're now advancing Earth Day. Earth Day. Pretty soon you won't be able to do anything or say anything about Easter Day, but you can do just whatever you please concerning Earth Day. And it is routine on the weather forecast for the person's face to open up with the line, "Well, good evening, and let's see what Mother Nature has for us this evening." That is a routine introduction in America. It is the very threshold of an almost all-consuming pantheism. And against that notion, the scriptures exalt Jesus Christ as Lord and King, sovereign over all of the cosmos. Abraham Kuyper, who was the Prime Minister of Holland in a better day, says, "There is not one inch of the entire universe concerning which Jesus Christ does not say, 'This is mine. This is mine. This is my Father's world. This is my Father's world.'"

0: This belongs to me. I made this. I am the king over this. Now, you should know that I know very little about science. I know very little about a lot of things, but I know a tremendous amount of very little about science. I'm the fellow who, you know, when they gave out the report cards, it said things on it like, Alistair has decided that chemistry is not for him. And he is very firm in his decision. So I have to be very careful on this. And to jump into the realm of sort of astrophysics is dangerous. But here I go. I know that we have a solar system, right? We can agree on that, right? And I know that we're in a galaxy, and the galaxy is called the Milky Way. I also know from reading books that there are apparently 200 billion stars in the Milky Way. I've also discovered that the physicists estimate that there are 100 billion galaxies. So that can keep me awake a long time just trying to multiply apart from anything else. 200 billion stars in our galaxy and 100 billion galaxies. Now, why do I mention this? To whom will you compare me? Or who is my equal, says the Holy One? Lift your eyes and look to the heavens. Who created all these? He who brings out the starry host, one by one, and calls them each by name. Because of his great power and mighty strength, not one of them is missing. What do scientists call it? Nuclear glue? Their attempt to explain the inexplicable? Why our solar system doesn't just fracture and blow apart? Why anything holds together at all? And we turn to Colossians chapter 1 and verse 17, and we read that the creator of the world holds everything together. That the reason for interplanetary connections is because Christ is King of the cosmos. And as a result of that, without him, nothing has been made that has been made. And in him was life, and that life was the light of man. Well, it takes us into the realm of the imponderable, doesn't it? And into the realm of the mysterious. Certainly into the realm of faith. But don't let anybody tell you that scientists are the ones who deal in terms of that which is simply rational and deductive. And they also deal in the realm of faith as well. Each of us starts with presuppositions. The presupposition of the Christian begins in Genesis 1:1, in the beginning God. The presupposition of the scientist who is secular and atheistic begins in the beginning. Right? The kingship of Jesus in relationship to salvation, the kingship of Jesus in relationship to the cosmos, the kingship of Jesus in relationship to the future. The future. It's great that the future comes in at the rate of 60 seconds a minute, isn't it? It's unalterable. I noticed along the Esplanade there, if you go far enough, right to the end and stop and look at some of those lovely houses, there's some with thatched roofs. One of them has the statement carved into the front of it, time and tide wait for no man. And again, the Christian has a view of time. We have a view of time. The Christian's view of time is that God created time. He is the creator of time. He is the controller of time. All the days of my life were written in his book before one of them came to be. Therefore, I can put my head on the pillow at night and rest content that since he is a sovereign God and cares for his children with immense care, I may rest in his sovereign purposes. And whatever the future brings, I don't need to be unduly alarmed. I don't need to be going around wringing my hands all the time and talking about the good old days. I just need to remind myself that Jesus Christ is King. For since death came through a man, the resurrection of the dead also comes through a man. For as in Adam all die, so in Christ all will be made alive. For each in his own turn, Christ the first fruits, then when he comes, those who belong to him. Now listen, this is 1 Corinthians 15:24. Then the end will come. When he hands over the kingdom to God the Father, after he has destroyed all dominion, authority, and power, for he must reign until he has put all his enemies under his feet. And the last enemy to be destroyed is death. Now, if you're a Christian, this is Christian doctrine. If you're a Christian, the kingship of Jesus has this to say concerning the future. It's fantastic. It's really encouraging. And Christ's future reign throughout all of eternity is the perspective from which all of present history needs to be viewed. And it is that which then allows us to develop a view of the world which is distinct from our friends and our neighbors' secular view of the world. We understand the concerns of ecology because God has given to us this earth to care for and to tend and not to abuse and not to destroy. And therefore we pay attention to those things. We understand, however, that he's planning another version, which is going to be even better. And so our view of the world, at least this is the way I remember it, so I can talk to people at the bus stop, my view of the world that I get from the Bible in four words is the good, the bad, the new, the perfect. Good, bad, new, perfect. If you keep that framework in your mind, you'll be able to talk to all kinds of people. They'll just sit down with you at the bus stop and they'll say, "Can you believe what a horrible mess we're in? Goodness gracious, I've never seen anything like this at all. It's as if everything is collapsing." Now, where do you want to go from there? Or whatever way you want to do it, but you can say, yes. Surprising, especially when you think about how it started. And someone will say, yeah, I can tell you how it started with those jolly politicians and stuff. No, that's not what I'm talking about. Well, what are you talking about? Well, I'm talking about when God made the whole thing. He made it really good. Everything was bang on. It was perfect. It was super. There was none of this junk then. What? Like in Genesis, the person said, yeah. You believe that? Yeah. Man. I didn't know anybody believed that anymore. You believe that? Parenthetically, isn't it fascinating when Paul takes on the intelligentsia in Athens? Do you remember where he starts? The God who made the world and everything in it does not dwell in temples made by hands. He starts with the doctrine of creation. It's fantastic. And the person says, well, if he made it all good, why are we in the mess we're in? I'm glad you asked. Because things are bad, aren't they? By hokey, they're bad. Yes, they're bad. Why? Because we're turned in upon ourselves. We're selfish folks. We're greedy folks. We're all greedy. We're all selfish. Well, is there any way out of this? Glad you mentioned it. Jesus is king, and he'll come and reign in your life and make you absolutely brand new and give you a fresh start. Did he give you one? Yes. Well, I've been your next door neighbor for a few years and I'm not sure it's working entirely, you know? Well, that's because it's not all finished yet. We're in the new, but we're not in the perfect. But the reign of Christ is unalterable and unassailable and unequivocal. The Bible tells us so. The Lord God omnipotent reigns. It doesn't always seem so, but it is so. Nothing is out of control, and nothing is going to get out of control. I love that hymn. We seldom sing it. It comes to mind now, you know, the day thou gavest, Lord, is ended. And the darkness falls at thy behest. And so unto thee our morning hymns ascended. Your praise will sanctify our rest. And then it goes on through the story and comes to that great conclusion. So be it, Lord. Your throne shall never, like earth's proud empires, pass away. Your kingdom stands and grows forever till all your creatures own your sway. Loved ones, that is biblical faith. That is biblical Christianity. So if the kingship of Jesus impacts the nature of salvation, if the kingship of Jesus impacts the reality of the cosmos, if the kingship of Jesus impacts all the issues of the future, surely the kingship of Jesus has something to say to our tiny lives before we go to bed on a night like this. And with this, I just want to finish, because it is an opportunity for us to realize again that God is sovereignly in charge of what's going on. We live underneath the authority of the Lordship of Jesus. That when Paul says in Philippians 2 that one day at the name of Jesus, every knee will bow and every tongue confess that Jesus Christ is Lord, that is not an expression of devotion. That is a statement of fact. The word that is used there is the word which in the Septuagint, the Greek translation of the Old Testament, is used about 6,000 times to translate the divine name Yahweh. And when they translated it into Greek, they had to decide how they were going to translate it. And they translated it using this word. And Paul, as a converted monotheistic Jew, knew exactly what he was saying when he said it. One day at the name of Jesus, every knee will bow and every tongue will confess that Jesus Christ is God, that Jesus Christ is Lord and King over all the earth. Buddha will bow, Muhammad will bow, Krishna will bow, Lenin will bow, all will bow. Christ will bow before the Father and kneel before him and say, Father, here are the children that you have given me. I asked you to give me the desire of the nations. I asked you to give me the nations as my inheritance, Father. And here I am, and I bow before you and they with me. Now, if you believe that, you see, it is transformative. You cannot simply be brought down by all the nonsense and the skullduggery of our day. You cannot simply be dragged down into the mire of all of this. You must lift your eyes and look up. Jesus as King is a wonderful King, not a pompous King, not the kings of the Gentiles. Remember, he says to his disciples, because you remember after he'd done his miracles, they came and they wanted to make him a king and he slipped off under the darkness. And you read that and you said, well, I thought he was supposed to be the king. So why is he not becoming the king? Timing, folks, timing. And also because he knew that what they anticipated and what he had come to do was vastly different. The kings of the Gentiles, he said, lorded over the people. But I am among you as one who serves, a king who serves, a king who stoops, a king who dies, an approachable king. So I can come to him with all my fears, all my hurts, all my losses, and all my failures. Because there's not a friend like the lowly Jesus. No, not one. Not one. By the time I get to the end of my sermons, I'm just devolving into old choruses from Glasgow. And I'll give you two old choruses from Glasgow and then a quote from a hymn. We were taught to sing a song. The poetry is poor, but it's well intended. Did you ever sing this? Come leave your house in Grumble Street and move to Sunshine Square. For that's the place where Jesus lives, and all is happy there. And you know, sometimes I think we've got to really look at one another and say, hey, hey, hey, come on. Would you like to move house, honey? That's my wife talking to me. On one occasion, Luther came down for his breakfast, and his wife was dressed in mourning. She's dressed head to toe in black. He sat down at the far end of the table and he looked at her and he said, who died? His wife said, I believe God died. Come now, said Luther, God cannot die. Said his wife, then why have you been acting as you have been acting? for the last 2 or 3 weeks. Come on now, Luther. Leave your house in Grumble Street. And the other one was, cheer up, you saints of God. There's actually nothing to worry about. Nothing really to make you feel afraid. Nothing to make you doubt. Remember, Jesus never fails. So why not trust him and shout? You'll be sorry you worried at all tomorrow morning. And when Eric Liddell left for China, he was it in terms of a little boy's dream. When Liddell died, all the boys in Scotland got the day off school. When Liddell left from the Waverley Station, the crowd that gathered was not made up simply of the folks from his church or interested members of his extended family, but many of the people that gathered in that Waverley Station platform area were just folks off the street, folks who knew him as an Olympic gold medalist, who knew him as a rugby player for Scotland, who knew him as a sterling athlete. And history records that when he got into his compartment and put his cases up on the rack, he got back out of the compartment. Remember those old days with the sliding door into the compartment and then the corridor that went along when trains were trains and travel was fun? And if you put your head out the window, you got Stewart in your eyes. And you remember those big leather belts that held the windows with the brass bits, where you let the window down and your mother told you, keep your fingers out of there. And because if you let it go, man, it walloped right down. And he let the window down and the crowd hushed to see what he would say. And he thanked people for coming and he told them where he was going. And then, quite unexpectedly, he shouted out apparently at the top of his voice, Christ for the world. For the world needs Christ. And then extemporaneously, he led them in the singing of the hymn, Jesus shall reign where'er the sun doth his successive journeys run, his kingdom stretch from shore to shore, till moon shall wax and wane no more. Liddell went to China with that message. Liddell died in China declaring that message. And we stand on the shoulders in this great nation, on the shoulders of men who died under the kingship of Christ. Don't be afraid, Master Ridley. Today we shall light a candle such as will never be extinguished. Nobody will ever say that unless they are absolutely convinced that they have been called into the service of one whose kingdom will never end. One day, loved ones, the earth will be filled with the glory of God as the waters cover the sea.
1: 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It's titled, Ever Wonder Why Your World Feels Broken? 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Again, the title is Ever Wonder Why Your World Feels Broken? 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Basics is an opportunity for pastors to enjoy some time of fellowship as they learn together from the Bible and encourage one another to do the basics of ministry well. Alistair will be joined by guest speaker Herschel York, who is Dean of the School of Theology at the Southern Baptist Theological Seminary. 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Now here's Alistair to close with prayer.
0: Father, we thank you that your word is such a clarifying book. It recalibrates us because we listen to the news, we read the papers, we read history, we think, we look at the future, we realize where we were, where we are, and we're almost tempted sometimes to believe as if the whole thing is spinning hopelessly out of control. And that's why we need to be Bible students. That's why we need to be those who are not only reading our Bibles, but putting them into action and practice. And so I pray that out of myriad words now, that just this central, undeniable reality of the kingly reign of Christ may help us as we pray for our loved ones, as we pray for our politicians and for our nation, as we pray for the work of mission throughout the world, and as we pray for our own tiny lives, aware of our own finitude, aware of the fact that we're frail as the flowers of summer. The wind blows, we're gone, and its place will remember us no more. But one day, we will see you face to face. And so help us then to get ready as best we can, for we pray in Jesus' name. Amen.
1: I'm Bob Lapine. Tomorrow we'll consider Jesus, the Lamb on the throne, and we'll find out what this tells us about him and why it's significant for us as believers today. The Bible teaching of Alistair Begg is furnished by Truth for Life, where the learning is for living.
2: Who's going to drive? That's the question Dave and I were debating, and after the debate was over, we got a pretty good laugh out of it. Dave was new on our staff in the New York area at the time, and soon after he arrived, we got, what should we call it, an enlightened look at each other's personality. Yeah, we were headed up to this retreat center for a day of prayer and planning, and we got to the parking lot and said in unison, well, who's going to drive? Turned out, we both wanted to. And as we talked about that during the trip, we started to analyze why we both hate to ride and why we both love to drive. I guess it's often true of people in leadership, I'm afraid to say. We like to be able to control where things are going and how fast we're going to get there. Of course, we end up falling all over each other saying, you drive. No, you drive. No, you drive. You know what? That's not such a bad idea. I'm Ron Hutchcraft. I want to have a word with you today about letting go of the wheel. Now, a word for today from the Word of God. We're in Numbers chapter 13, verse 16, a turning point in the life of one of God's great leaders, Joshua. Now, one reason he was great might be because of what happened on this particular day. It says, these are the names of the men Moses sent out to explore the land. And then it just talks about one of them. Moses gave Hoshea the name Joshua. Now, you might look at that and say, well, this is sort of like a genealogy. It's just a name thing, right? I mean, why is that important? Hoshea, Joshua, who cares? Oh, well, listen, as you know, when God changes someone's name in the Bible, it's always important. You have to know what the words mean in order to understand the significance of it. Hoshea, which was his given name, means deliverer. The name that he was changed to, Joshua, the name by which we know him, means salvation is from the Lord. In essence, Joshua grew up with the name saying, I deliver. Moses said, no, I want to change your name to God delivers. I think Joshua realized after that he was not the controller. He wasn't meant to drive. And that's especially significant if you tend to be a controlling person. Are you the type of person who tries to control your children's lives a little bit so they'll do what you think they should? Or maybe you try to control your mate so he or she will do what you think they should. Or you try to control the people you work with or who work for you. Are you the kind of person who decides what the outcome should be and then maybe you just manipulate whatever you have to in order to make that outcome happen? Your attitude, because you are a leadership type person, is to say, it's up to me. Hey, I got to make it happen. Listen, aren't you getting tired? Aren't you worn out from trying to do God's job? I've gotten that way. He changed Hoshea, I have to deliver, to Joshua, the Lord delivers. So Joshua would never forget who wins the battles. And you know what? That's true of your battles too. You know, I've been driving at times when my wife could tell that I was probably about to fall asleep at the wheel, no matter what I tried. She'd just keep going, you want me to drive? Would you let me drive? Probably just before we became a National Safety Council statistic, I'd pull over and I would let her drive. And boy, I was asleep before we pulled away from the side of the road. You know, God's been saying for a long time, let go of that wheel. If you keep driving, you're going to crash this thing. Would you let go of the wheel? Maybe God's saying you were never meant to drive. Why don't you become Joshua, the Lord delivers? Let go of the wheel. Just hear God saying, relax. Leave the driving to me.
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5: This is John MacArthur with more Portraits of Grace. What do you think about when you ponder the possibility of trials in your future? Are you fearful, or do you actually look forward to them? Well, it's easy to react with fear and disappointment when you aren't prepared for the possibility of difficulties, but Proverbs 29:25 offers an antidote. It says, the fear of man brings a snare, but he who trusts in the Lord will be exalted or lifted up. You see, Jesus says that if the Father cares for small birds and numbers each of the hairs on your head, he is certainly concerned about your physical and spiritual well-being. No matter how bad your trial may seem, God will sustain you. Jesus says, let not your heart be troubled, nor let it be fearful. How can any of you who profess Jesus Christ let fear control you? So don't let it be a portrait of sustaining grace instead.
6: Files began to vanish quickly. First Woody's hat, then his boots, then Woody himself disappeared. A director at Pixar was shocked to see years of work gone in a few seconds. The movie Toy Story 2 was almost lost forever.

0: Recently, the Wall Street Journal shared how the Toy Story sequel was accidentally deleted from their computer network. It was not intentional, but when they discovered their computer backup system was corrupted and key files were missing, the situation seemed hopeless. That is until the technical director realized she might have a copy at home. A few minutes later, she returned with the Toy Story 2 files intact. It's a scary feeling, a sudden realization when something terrible and irreversible is happening. But losing a film is one thing. Losing your soul is another. And when this life is over, your only hope, and mine, is that we trusted in Jesus and received forgiveness and salvation through Him. Welcome to Haven Today. I'm David Wolin, sharing the great story that's all about Jesus. And today we begin a new series called Hope When Life Hurts. We'll be hearing from several dear friends, starting today with Johnny Erickson Tata. Her heart for Jesus has been tested and strengthened through suffering. I've heard people express their admiration for Johnny, but as you'll hear today, there is a nuance to the strength of Johnny's faith. The strength is not really hers. She struggles mightily daily. She's not afraid to admit it. And in our conversation, Johnny shared how she recently lost the use of muscles in her arm. It was the only partial movement that she had, but still it was significant. And she shared how she wrestled with God.
1: When I lost that ability, I started thinking, God, I think you're asking too much of me. I'm already a quadriplegic, and now what little bit of functioning ability I had for decades is gone? Aren't you asking too much? Aren't you demanding too much?
0: Well, that was the question, and I think I'm on safe ground assuming that any one of us in her position would be asking the same question. Of course, only a small percentage of people will be called to endure the level of physical suffering Johnny has for so many decades. And yet, the truth is, life does bring seasons of legitimate suffering for us all. And until we reach the finish line of the race set before us, we can always count on another dark valley ahead. The question is, what will we do with this, both now and then? We don't have to be afraid. There's joy to be found in Jesus, and in fact, there's a type of joy that can only be found in Christ on a dark valley journey. And for that, Johnny Erickson Tata is a reliable, encouraging trail guide. Her recently published book of short devotionals for hard days really touched me. It's called Keeping Faith When Life Hurts, 100 Devotions for Hard Days. 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The website, one more time, haventoday.org. And now we'll get started with a song that actually came into my mind during my conversation with Johnny Erickson Tata. This is a great way now to focus our hearts and minds on Christ. The group is called Commons. They're joined by Kane in this version of Trust and Obey. When we

0: Well, today I am so delighted to be spending a little more time with somebody that I've gotten to know over these last few years in particular and regard as a friend. And I know there are many, many, many who would say the same. Johnny Erickson Tata, welcome back to Haven today.
1: Oh, good to be back with you, David. And I consider you a friend as well. It's been a delight to be connected with you and everybody at Haven.
0: No, well, I'll just give a little extra context for anyone out there who's unfamiliar, because many, many years ago, you founded a ministry called Johnny and Friends that serves people with disabilities and their families in all kinds of practical ways. But I say the most practical of all of them is by keeping the hope of the gospel in the very center and the love of Christ just flowing to the people that you get to interact with. And I love the way you do that, Johnny. Thank you for doing that faithfully.
1: Well, thank you. And I hope that our listeners today are prepared to be encouraged in Christ, because I think we're going to touch on some things that'll truly minister to their hearts.
0: Mm-hmm. Well, we'll be talking about a book that just came out, a book of devotions that you wrote, Johnny, many of them, in fact, all of them, very, very personal. And that was one of the reasons I was drawn to this. The book is called Keeping Faith When Life Hurts. And we'll be talking about some things. I've highlighted some of my favorites and just want to use those to talk about some of these precious truths that point us to Christ that mean so much when we're in a hard place. But Johnny, I think if you would, there are many listeners who know your story so well, but this is broadcast. There are listeners out there who are hearing your name and don't recognize it and don't know what the story of your life, which the Lord has crafted, looks like. So would you just briefly give a little overview for that person who doesn't know?
1: Well, it was when I was a teenager, reckless, stubborn, headstrong, do things my way. And I took that attitude to the beach one day, swam out to this raft, pulled myself up onto it. I didn't even touch the water, so I don't remember even thinking, was it shallow? Was it deep? Was it? Anyway, I took a dive. And that dive traumatically and dramatically changed my life. Because my head hit the bottom of the sand, it snapped my head back, it crushed my fourth, fifth cervical vertebrae, which severed my spinal cord. All that to say, the dive left me a quadriplegic without use of my hands or my legs. And David, I have lived with quadriplegia for nearly 60 years in a wheelchair. And I will tell you that life hurts, but it hurts for everybody.
0: Yeah.
1: Life can disappoint you, it can depress you, and it can at times almost feel like your faith is literally being suffocated. So the challenge for me when I broke my neck, and the challenge for every Christian, is to not lose heart.
0: Yeah.
1: To find hope.
0: Yeah.
1: And most importantly, to keep faith. Wouldn't you agree?
0: Mm-hmm. I do. And that's the thing about living the Christian life. The longer you continue to walk with Jesus, the more you realize that he's the one who's choosing the path, and the path he chooses is not the easy way. That's the kind of trail guide he is. He takes us down some dark valley paths that we think, Lord, what are you doing? This isn't a good way to go. This would be a better way over here, but he's not really open to our suggestions, and life comes and brings us, a new dark valley to walk in. And so, Johnny, when I saw this book come across my desk, and publishers are so kind to send books like this over, and I begin to flip through this book called Keeping Faith When Life Hurts, and Johnny, part of the reason that I was drawn to it is because this year has hurt. And I'm not going to go into a lot of specifics, in part because that's not what the conversation really is about, but also because there's other people whose stories I want to give some privacy. But even within the ministry of Haven, some really, really serious and traumatic events have happened in the lives of some people, and we're all sort of feeling the darkness together as they face hard things. And when you go through those moments, when they come, there's these temptations that come into our minds and hearts that invite us to question the most precious promises of God, like, never will I leave you, never will I forsake you. And we begin to think, well, maybe they're untrue, or maybe they're just true for other people, but not for me, because it feels like God isn't here and caring about me. Can you relate to that?
1: Oh, I sure can. And it's totally natural. It is totally, quote, in the flesh to feel that way. When we go through the toughest of trials, our instinct, the natural instinct, is to complain. And yet, as you said, David, Jesus is the one who leads us down these hard paths. And yet, he says in his own word in the Bible, in Philippians chapter 2, 14, do not grumble. Do not complain. And that is a hard thing to do. I mean, just recently, David, our listeners can't see this, but I'm sitting in a wheelchair, of course, quadriplegic, but I do have some pretty good shoulder muscles and halfway decent bicep muscles. Well, not long ago, I lost all those muscles on my right arm. I'm not sure how it happened, but there was a nerve impingement along my spinal column. And for over 55 years, I had always used my right arm to feed myself.
0: Yeah.
1: And it was this precious little bit of independence that I was able to enjoy. But now I can't feed myself. And that little bit of loss, of course, you know, when you think about it, feeding yourself is a big deal.
0: Yeah.
1: But when I lost that ability, I start thinking, God, I think you're asking too much of me. I'm already a quadriplegic, and now what little bit of functioning ability I had for decades is gone. Aren't you asking too much? Aren't you demanding too much? And then I happen to stumble across Romans 8:32, where it says that he who did not spare his own son, Jesus Christ, How will he not also with him graciously give us all things?
0: Yeah.
1: Things like courage to endure, the ability to remain steadfast and loyal, hopeful and trusting, especially when we face hardships. Because I think when I lost the ability to feed myself, that was Christ's call for me to go deeper into his heart. To persevere in my beliefs when things go south.
0: Yeah.
1: And I think that keeping my faith meant anchoring myself even down into the depths of Christ's suffering so that he might show me his resilience when life hurt.
0: Yeah.
1: And I must confess, because I bit my tongue from complaining and said, God, show me the reason here. There must be a purpose. And of course, his purpose was that I might know Christ better, being unified with him in the fellowship of sharing with his sufferings. Now, I know that sounds like a lot of garbly theological stuff, but honestly, when you go deeper into Christ, there's that joy, there's that happiness, that profound sense of contentment that you wouldn't trade for a world of walking. You wouldn't trade for any amount of being able to feed yourself with a spoon. And so I'm grateful. I know it sounds awfully strange, but I really am grateful for the hardships they've helped me as of late. And I hope they've helped you too, David, your hardships.
0: Well, you know, that's the thing. And I'm glad that you really brought those things together, the theological. You know, we could leave them there, and there's nothing wrong with doctrinal truth. It's grounding. It's like the roots of a tree, but those roots have another side to them, which is the visible part, the experienced part. And what you're talking about is the reality of our union with Christ, by which the life flows from the vine into the branches, and in ways that are not abstract or, you know, just ideological, but actually experiential, we do get to experience the largeness of Christ that upsizes itself to meet the depth of the new, you know, need that we're experiencing. And there's so much faithlessness really in us, because we can go through years and years and years of growing spiritually, and yet there's something in us with each new trial that thinks, maybe I've reached the boundary of what Christ is willing to do or to go to, you know, to meet me in this new place. And every single time, he proves himself faithful and kind of exposes our need for yet more sanctification, because he really will go there with us.
1: Yep. Yeah. There's one question I always ask myself when I hurt deeply. I deal with chronic pain.
0: Mm-hmm.
1: And when I'm deeply disappointed or grieving over the loss of some other little functioning part of my body that's now gone, I remember that each and every trial demonstrates to the world,
0: yeah,
1: even the unseen world, what I genuinely think of Christ.
0: Mm-hmm.
1: Or another way of saying is that if you can trust God as you persevere through your trials,
0: yeah,
1: that is a proof,
0: mm-hmm,
1: of what you think of Jesus and what he did on the,
0: yeah,
1: cross. It's a proof of your salvation. And I always keep a heavenly mindset in my trials, David. I always, mm-hmm, try to think, when I get to heaven, and I want to hear those words, well done, good and faithful servant, and not, well done, good and faithful servant, but remember that trial where you caved in to the gossip around the water cooler, and when somebody used my name profanely and you said nothing?
0: Mm-hmm.
1: You know, I, of course, Jesus is not going to bring that stuff up to us, but I don't want him to even think that. I want to show him as much obedience as I possibly can, because my capacity for joy in heaven is commensurate with that. It depends on that. And I just want to squeeze every ounce of obedience that I can out of this battered and bruised body, so that my joy in heaven will be greater. And we know that that's the way God works. Romans, what is it? No, 2 Corinthians. No, it's Romans 8:18, I think, where it says that this light and momentary affliction is achieving for you an eternal weight of glory that,
0: yes,
1: far outweighs them all. No,
0: that's right.
1: 2 Corinthians chapter 4, verse 18, I think. I'm getting my verses mixed up there. But the whole point is, if we remain obedient, if we remain trusting, if we could only hold on and groan and say, Lord Jesus, help me.
0: Yeah.
1: As you said earlier, he runs to give us aid.
0: Mm.
1: Then we can make it through.
0: Yeah.
1: We can hold fast to our convictions when life is hard. We can persevere under trials, and it will show the worthiness,
0: yeah,
1: of Christ and what we really believe about him.
0: Yeah, that's right. That's right. So with the time that we have left today, because you sort of gave a nice tee up to this one, I picked out one of these devotionals that you wrote. You were just talking about how our perseverance through a trial, which we don't tend to get A pluses on our trials. That's okay. We have a Savior who got an A plus on our behalf. Frankly, just persevering through them and hanging on to him is sufficient, you know. This is grad season here as we're recording. You know, we're gonna make it. But the other thing that trials do is they also expose the other things we functionally believe about God. So you started one of your devotionals with these lines. You said, "Would you like to know what you really believe about God?" And then you said, next time you suffer, watch how you react, right? Because you said, nothing reveals the stuff of which your Christian beliefs are made more than the tough times. And that's also true, isn't it? Because when we sort of take a look in the mirror as in real time as it's happening, we're going to see some things that maybe we don't want to see. But of course, God already knew it was there. That's part of the point of the trial, to show us.
1: Absolutely. Absolutely. And that is so true, David. I preach that same, quote, gospel to myself. The next time I'm really hurting, I want what comes out of my mouth not to be, oh, darn, why did I do that? I don't want to chastise my husband, chastise myself, get mad at a coworker, irritated at the checkout lady in the grocery. I want to respond in a way that Christ would respond.
0: Yeah.
1: And so, I've got to keep pressing on. As it says in Philippians chapter 3, I got to strive toward the goal. It's a goal out there to win the prize of which God has called me heavenward.
0: That's right.
1: I love the example of Gideon Judges chapter 8, verse 4, when he and his 300 men were chasing the Midianites, and it says that they were, quote, exhausted. They were faint, it says, and yet they kept up the pursuit of winning the goal for the prize to which God has called us heavenward. That is what drives me every day, David. I've got to remember that I'm in a race, and Hebrews says to run it with perseverance. Run your race with perseverance, fixing your eyes on Jesus. I've got to do that, David, because I swear if I don't, I'm just going to collapse. And these days I see so many Christians who are allowing their faith to grow cold. They're slipping under heavy trials. They're crumbling and collapsing under the weight of pain and disappointment. And it's revealing their true spiritual condition. So keeping faith when, as the title goes, when life is hard, is so important, especially right now when the world seems to be splitting apart. The world wants examples of nobility and bravery and courage in the face of trials. They want stories that are vigorous and that have meat on them. They want to see people who their character reveals what they actually believe. And so in these hard days and with our own painful trials, we've got to continue to strive and persevere. It's a big battle, but it is also a good one. Even the apostle said it's a good fight.
0: Which is why this is about keeping faith when life hurts. The most recent book published by Johnny Erickson Tada, my guest today. We'll be back again tomorrow. Johnny, it was a delight to talk with you today. Thank you for blessing us.
1: Always good to be with you, David, anytime.

0: 'Tis So Sweet to Trust in Jesus by Casting Crowns. This is Haven Today. I'm David Wolin. I hope you enjoyed the conversation. We have part two of this coming up tomorrow, and that's the part of the conversation that actually brought tears to my eyes, hearing how Johnny Erickson Tada right now is experiencing the presence and love of Jesus in a part of her journey that just keeps getting harder. It's so hope-filled, so encouraging, so inspiring to help us all keep our own gaze fixed on Jesus. And to help you do that, I really do recommend Johnny's book of 100 devotions for hard days. It's called Keeping Faith When Life Hurts. It's exemplary, it's deeply moving, great for your own devotions, but it would also be a great gift of encouragement to somebody else. 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I'm David Wolin. Won't you come back again next time? We'll be keeping it all about Jesus. It's the great story here on Haven Today.
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0: for Living, Chuck Swindoll brings his rich three-day study to a close by unpacking the remarkable benefits that belong to every believer. Benefits that speak directly to the struggles, fears, and uncertainties you face right now. If you've been running on empty or wondering if God is really at work in your circumstances, today's message from Chuck will prove otherwise. Chuck titled his message, Getting Reacquainted with the Spirit of Power.
1: When I did my study, I came up with about 30 to 35 things the Spirit of God does. You'll be happy to know we won't go through all 30 to 35 of them, but I'm going to spot maybe three, four of them that are important enough to underscore. Titus chapter 3. One of the four that I want to mention is the Spirit regenerates. He regenerates. Verse 5. He saved us. This is a he referring to God the Father. God our Savior saved us, verse 5, not on the basis of deeds which we have done in righteousness, but according to his mercy, by the washing of, there's our word, regeneration and renewing by the Holy Spirit. What does that mean? That means when you and I were converted to Christ, new life was given to us. Now back to 1 Corinthians. Here we are, verse 12 of chapter 12. You'll see the second of the four we're going to point out that the Spirit does. 1 Corinthians 12, verse 12, even as the body is one and yet has many members, and all the members of the body, though they are many, are one, so also is the body of Christ. The universal family of God is called in Scripture the body of Christ. Now, where's the Spirit at work in this? Look at verse 13. For by one Spirit, we were all baptized into one body. Whether Jews or Greeks, slaves or free, we were all made to drink of one Spirit. This occurred at salvation. The work of the Spirit is to identify us with the body of Christ and with Christ himself. He baptizes us. You've gone to Corinthians, go a little further to Ephesians chapter 1. Here we read, he seals us. Ephesians 1, verse 13, referring to Christ, in him you also, after listening to the message of truth, the gospel of your salvation, having also believed, you were sealed in him. In whom? In Christ, with the Holy Spirit of promise. He permanently secured our salvation when we came to know Jesus. There's another right here in Ephesians, and that's chapter 4, verse 30. Turn ahead to 4:30. Do not grieve the Holy Spirit of God, by whom you were sealed for the day of redemption. So the Spirit of God seals us. What does that mean? That means we're his forever. A divine seal is a permanent seal. You have any idea how many people live their lives never sure of their salvation, praying that they will not lose what God has given them, or praying that they will not sin so badly that they will wake up one day and they'll be lost again? I have a great question for those who think like that. How bad is too bad that you have moved from saved to lost? No one can ever answer that. Because there is no such thing as the loss of salvation. Salvation is a gift, and God doesn't take his gift back. We receive the gift, and as a result, we are born again, and we can never be unborn. Our children were born into our family. They have our nature. They have our blood. They even have our temperaments in many ways because they're in the family. They'll never be not a part of our family. Same as it is because of the Spirit of God who seals us. And now one more great, John chapter 16, verse 13. When he, referring to the Spirit of truth comes, he will guide you into all the truth. He will not speak on his own initiative, but whatever he hears, he will speak and will disclose to you what is to come. So there is the illuminating work of the Spirit. We have four of them now. Four, he regenerates, he baptizes or re-identifies us with Christ. He seals us and he

0: now, according to this verse, illumines us. See what it says? He guides you into all truth. Let me give you three words that you need to remember. Revelation, inspiration, illumination. Revelation has to do with God giving his word. God no longer reveals divine truth. It's contained within the covers of this book. He reveals his truth. Inspiration. That has to do with the writing, the recording of the truth that God has revealed. That ceased. Now, we may be inspired to write songs or inspired to write poetry or inspired to write certain notes of encouragement. That's a different kind of inspiration. This inspiration has the word miracle connected to it. Theopneustos is the word. It means God breathing his word into human beings. And a select number of people took a stylus in their hand, and without error, they wrote the original manuscript of Scripture. That's called inspiration. That ceased. But illumination goes on to this very moment. Isn't that a great idea? Isn't that a great thought? You are now able to be illumined by what has been revealed and written under inspiration, and now it's available for you to grasp because you have it in your own language. How wonderful is that? How marvelous are those ministries? I think of the ministry of Wycliffe Bible translators, taking the written word of God and putting it in the language of the people who do not have it and often do not even have their own language. And as a result of that work and the faithfulness of those missionaries, they're able to read in their own language the very word of God. Imagine that. Because we live in a land where there is every type and style and font and color and size text of the Bible, we tend to take it for granted. But you go to a country that doesn't have a Bible. Oh, let me tell you, they'd love you to tear one page out and leave it with them. Why? Because it is like no other writing. It is the revealed, inspired, written word of God that will illumine them for life. Let me ask you to guard against feeling that you have reached the ultimate now in your Christian growth. Just in case you're tempted to think like that. Wait, just sit there. Just stay right there, okay? Just listen closely. You are in a good place. You are in a place where God's word is being taught, where there is worship, meaningful worship, where there is integrity, where there is growth, where there is a momentum, where there are signs of spiritual life. There's excitement, there's enthusiasm. I mean, it's like magnetic to be a part of what God is doing here in this wonderful place. But it's easy to think because of that, well, we've reached the pinnacle. I mean, it just won't get any better than this. I mean, this is the best. When you say that, you forget the work of the Spirit is to continue to make your life even better and better. I didn't say easier. I said better. He is able to take this year and turn next year into one that can hardly be compared as you grow spiritually, as you learn to handle difficulties and endure tests. He's always able to improve on what once was. That's my point. And how we thank him for that. We thought last year was good, but look at what this year has held. It's magnificent. Now, why should we care about this? Some of you are thinking, look, this isn't a seminary. Why in the world would you take our time to tell us these things? A couple of very important reasons. And by the way, when I preach, when you have teaching at this church, regardless of who may be the teacher, it is always for a purpose. And it never has anything to do with the teacher. It is always for your benefit. And the benefit of this is when you know truths like this, it gives you an edge in the world in which we live. It gives you an edge not only to survive, but to thrive. You're guarded against the teaching of the cults. You are instructed in truth so that you are equipped to handle whatever comes to you, whatever impacts you. An understanding of the Spirit, as we're going to see, brings us enormous amount of comfort. And that's my second point. We're all only human, and we need an advocate. Because we fall, we fail, we blow it. And the good news is that the Spirit of God is our advocate. We're in John, so go back to chapter 14 and look at verse 16. John 14, 16. I will ask the Father, says Jesus, and He, that's the Father, will give you, that would be the disciples, another, here's our word, translated here, helper. The New International Version translates it counselor. In this New American Standard Bible, we read helper. It's from two Greek words. One means alongside, and the other means to call. Put them together. I will call one alongside for the purpose of helping you. I found this interesting that parakletos always has reference to helping someone in need or in trouble. Well, that's the story of our lives, isn't it? We have spent our days dealing with struggles and troubles and trials. The good news is the Spirit of God comes alongside him. And so as you learn of the Spirit, you learn about the one who has been given you as a helper. Now, the significance of the Holy Spirit cannot be overemphasized. And I've left you a place here in your outline for you to fill in three of these, and we'll sort of click through them before we're through today, and hopefully they'll make a difference. First of all, His permanent presence within us. His permanent presence within us. The word permanent is significant. In fact, if you will look at John's Gospel, verse 16 and 17 of chapter 14. In fact, it is in verse 17, the Spirit of truth whom the world cannot receive because it does not see him or know him, but you know him because he abides with you. Please notice the word with, and will be in you. This is a marvelous promise. Now, it may not seem that significant to you, but to the people to whom it was spoken, it was incredibly important. Because the context of John 14 is a Savior who is about to leave the presence of his disciples. He's been with them continually, faithfully, daily, for three and a half years. He's now reached the Last Supper. This is a part of the upper room teaching on that Last Supper. And he has already told them he's going to be leaving them. Well, that suddenly an anchor was thrown in their minds, and that's all they could think about. He's going to go away. He's going to leave us. What are we going to do when he's gone? I remember when my orders were cut to go to Okinawa. Cynthia and I were living in San Francisco. And before I picked her up from work that evening, I had gotten the mail, and there was a large, very officious-looking brown envelope marked confidential, military orders. And I thought, wonder why they're sending me this. They promised I'd get to be here the rest of my tour of duty. Veterans are smiling right now. I opened the envelope, and I pulled it out, and it was a speed letter from the Commandant of the Marine Corps saying, your orders are you will be going to the island of Okinawa where your MOS is needed and no reason to go and all that. The point is the word going, and suddenly, out fell an anchor. I couldn't read anything else. I'm going to be going. And I'm thinking, surely that's not what it says. I've got it, and I read it again. And I read it this way, then I read it this way. And about that time, Cynthia walked out and got sat down in the car, and my being tactful husband that I am, I said, I'm going to Okinawa. Well, now, all of a sudden, out goes an anchor in her mind, and both of us sit there with tears, not able to read anything else. We never thought about the future. We didn't go beyond the word going. You're going. We didn't even think about the benefit of my spending time there and how it would transform my whole life. It was going. That was the hard part. And that's what's got them stuck. And they're thinking, he's gone. Who are we going to turn to when all hell breaks loose, when persecution really gets to impacting our lives? What about our families? What about our lives? So now he says to them, I'm going to send one who is going to be with you forever. Now, this makes a lot of sense, doesn't it? The permanent presence of the Holy Spirit. He will be with you. He will be your advocate. He will be your helper. He will be your counselor. He will be your guide. He will be your shield. He will be your protector. He will be your identity. He will be your reason for going on. All of us are facing tough times these days. The good news is it has not impacted the Holy Spirit whatsoever. He is at work. He is using whatever it is we're going through, and this permanent presence of the Spirit of God is ours to claim. How grateful we are that He is permanently among us and within us. And you don't have to pray that He will stay in you. You don't have to pray that He won't leave you because you have gone so far away from God. It is not a temporary presence, it is a permanent one. And now, you're in John, so look at Acts chapter 1. We would add to that benefit of His permanent presence the supernatural enablement of the Spirit. This is a wonderful part of His presence. The supernatural enablement of the Spirit among us. You don't know the times or the epochs, verse 7, chapter 1 tells us, but it does say you will receive power. You will receive a dynamic. I call it an enablement, a divine enablement. The Spirit of God comes upon you. You will be empowered is another way of putting it. You could put that in the margin. You will be empowered when the Holy Spirit has come. And that's exactly what happens to these apostles. Before, they are fearful, they are hesitant, they are reluctant. And after the Spirit of God comes upon them and transforms them, they are bold and they are decisive and they are courageous and they are willing to withstand all kinds of persecution, hardship, and difficulty. Why? Because they have the Spirit of power within them. Magnificent promise. You will receive that power. F.F. Bruce writes this, they would be clothed with heavenly power, that power by which in the event their mighty works were accomplished and their preaching made effective. As Jesus Himself had been anointed at His baptism with the Holy Spirit and power, so His followers were now to be similarly anointed and enabled to carry out His work. How do I do what I do? It's the work of the Spirit. How do you do what you do? It's the work of the Spirit. How do you stand fast? When the bottom of your life drops out, it's the presence of the Spirit. The enablement of the Spirit keeps us going, holds us close. There's one more I'll mention, and we'll call a halt to this. The divine will for us, He reveals that. He makes that known to us. And in fact, verse 8 says, you will be my witnesses to the remotest part of the earth. And there you have it. His will is that we share the message of the Savior from here on out. What a great place to stop that is. Are you doing that? The Spirit of God is at work to move you into action and to take you to places where that message is needed and you can share that message. Now, let me warn you about something. In this place where truth is taught and where we enjoy such blessings as a local church, it is easy to think we've just about got the very best there is. And that's easy for it to happen in your mind. You know, I have reached a place where it is the ultimate. It just won't ever get any better. And let me guard you against that. That leads to a complacency and a pride that is devastating. Always remember that when the work of the Spirit is alive and at work, it always has an effect on us that is better and better. This next year can be far greater than this last year simply because of the work of the Spirit. He can take what looks like the very best and turn it into something even better. That's what our prayer is. I thought of this when I was reading in a book called Leadership Jazz. Great little book on leadership by Max Dupree. Listen to this true story. A German machine tool company once developed a very fine bit for drilling holes in steel. The tiny bit could bore a hole about the size of a human hair. This seemed like a tremendously valuable innovation. So the Germans sent samples off to Russia, United States, and Japan, suggesting that this bit was the ultimate in machine technology, the ultimate. From the Russians, they heard nothing. From the Americans came a quick response inquiring as to the price of the bits, available discounts, and the possibility of a licensing agreement. After some delay, there was the predictable, polite response from the Japanese, complimenting the Germans on their wonderful achievement, but with a postscript noting that the Germans' bit was enclosed with a slight alteration. Excitedly, the German engineers opened the package and carefully examined their bit that had been returned to them, and to their amazement discovered the Japanese had bored a neat hole through it. About the time you'd think you got it all cornered and all wrapped up, along comes a wonderful surprise that only the Spirit of God can bring, and that is a breakthrough in areas of your life that have not yet been invaded, the presence of God. My prayer for you is that you'll not miss that. Bow with me, will you please? Right where you're sitting, just sit quietly. Are you absolutely certain, absolutely certain, that the Lord Jesus Christ is your Savior? There's not a doubt in your mind that if you were to die this night, that you'd be in the presence of God in His heaven. If your response is, Chuck, I'm not sure of that, then the fact is, quite likely you haven't been regenerated, reborn. This is your moment. The Spirit of God is at work. He will take the truth you have heard, which is the truth that Christ died for your sins and was buried, to prove He died and then was raised victoriously from the dead, to prove that He was victorious over sin. That sin that has captured you all your life to this moment can be removed and relieved, forgiven, thank God, by your trusting in Jesus. Father, I thank You today for helping us stop playing church. Thank You for helping us see the value of great theology, the important role it plays as we are equipped to take on the world that has lost its way. Give us not only discernment, our Father, to see through the pizzazz and the fog of the stuff around us, but also the courage to stand against what we have no business agreeing with. Give us that enablement, our Father, to grasp the truth and then take that truth to those who've never heard it. Excite us with that possibility. And now, Father, dismiss us with the hope that this day will be refreshing because of Your Spirit's presence within us. And we thank You for Him and the important role He plays in our lives. In the name of Jesus, our Savior, we pray to You, our Father. Everyone said, Amen.
1: The Holy Spirit isn't a distant doctrine. He's our permanent companion, our supernatural enablement, and our daily guide. He was there at our conversion. He sealed us for eternity. And He's at work in you right now, perhaps even powering you to do what you never imagined possible. That's the magnificent reality that Chuck Swindoll has unpacked for us today on Insight for Living. He titled his message, Getting Reacquainted with the Spirit of Power. 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Now, for the first time ever, those beloved characters leap from the speakers onto the page. 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What does it mean to be filled with the Spirit? I'm Bill Meyer. 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

0: 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TV in one room, music in another, a podcast halfway playing while they answer emails they don't want. But not all sound helps. Some of it just fills the air. The Cornerstone is different. 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And it keeps going because listeners decide it's worth keeping on the air. 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
9: Don't worry, these are happy tears.
10: Welcome back.
9: This is Wretched Radio. Welcome back to the one, to the only, handsome and a little bit crabby, Jimmy Hicks. You've been gone for almost 3 weeks now.
11: It seems like a month.
9: But weren't you the fellow who said, I'll be back in a couple of days? Weren't we optimistic?
11: We certainly were.
9: So 3 weeks later, here you are. You're back in the saddle again. How are you feeling since the massive back, not one, but two back surgeries?
11: Yeah, I'm feeling fine. I feel okay. I'm definitely better than I have been, especially when I first got home from the hospital. Every day is an improvement.
9: Did they tell you how hard it was going to be?
11: You know, I think they did in a round and about way.
9: But see, that's my issue is, well, this will be a pretty simple procedure and you might have some discomfort. So you might have some mobility issues for a little bit. You were just flat out like whacked.
11: I was.
9: For a few days. And by the way, congratulations on getting off of drugs. How was your little time with Oxy?
11: It was interesting. That's for sure. It was definitely interesting, but
9: that stuff is so dangerous, isn't it?
11: Man, I tell you, I tried to go off of it after 2 weeks, and I didn't realize, because I've never been on it for that long a period of time, I didn't realize that you can't just go cold turkey.
9: With the Oxy.
11: Yeah, and so I was sweating and shaking, and I called my doctor, and he said, yeah, you need to take it.
9: Yeah, you think that's bad? Try some SSRIs. They're increasingly, it is being revealed to get yourself off of SSRIs is such a thing. You have to microdose down because if your brain has been on it for so long, to just go cold turkey, you will get really seriously hurt by it.
11: Mm.
9: The detox process of SSRIs might be right up there with your little oxy trip that you were taking. So you got two zippers behind you.
11: Mm-hmm.
9: And are you feeling better?
11: I think so. I've noticed. So the biggest reason I had the surgery was obviously there was weakness and numbness in my right hand and leg. The numbness is still there, but the weakness is gone.
9: Right. So that's progress.
11: It is progress. And I'm optimistic about the numbness. They say that it could take up to 9 months possibly for the nerves to heal themselves. So I've just got to give it some time.
9: All right. And the cane, is it, be honest, Jimmy, is it for show?
11: No.
9: Or is it so that you could potentially just hurt somebody?
11: Neither. It's for safety. It's for just in case. I'm not necessarily confined to it, but there are times where I feel a little wobbly, and I'm glad I have it.
9: All right. Okay. So you're feeling better health-wise. Mm-hmm. We'll keep praying for that regard. But tell me, what, sir, did you learn? You had to have had some introspective time to consider the bigger things in life.
11: Well, so a couple of things I learned. One, I want to say, first off, we have the best listeners in the world because you told them to text me, and they did in droves and droves, and they're still doing it.
9: That's sweet.
11: Yeah, they are. And I wish I could respond back to them, but unfortunately I can't. But I just want to thank them for that. That was definitely an encouragement and a pick-me-up in a time when I needed it.
9: I'm so glad.
11: Yeah.
9: Isn't it good to be a Christian?
11: Absolutely.
9: Seriously.
11: Yeah.
9: Isn't it nice that you can go into a church of sound believers and you just feel like you're home?
11: Yeah.
9: That's just one of the bennies. Okay, so that, any big things like, I've decided to become a Buddhist.
11: No, nothing like that. I think I shared with you guys at an update about my wife.
9: Yep.
11: That's the biggest thing that I learned was just how much of a special person she is. And I'm so grateful for her. And I wish I would have noticed and seen. And like, it's things that I know, but I just saw it for the first time with clarity, just how selfless she is. And so that's the biggest thing.
9: Look at you, just a gentle teddy bear.
11: The second thing is this is a personal struggle for me for many, many years has been delegating. And I had no choice being out like this. I had to rely on other people to help me. And it scared me because I don't like to rely on other people. And I had to this time. And it worked out just fine. You know, actually, my hand doesn't have to be involved in everything.
9: Wow, that is a lesson.
11: That was a big lesson.
9: Wow, that's a big deal because what's the word I'm looking for? Control freak.
11: Pretty much.
9: Yeah, is what you've historically been because you just like to do it yourself because you just find it to be easier and you just think you're better than everybody.
11: Well, you just know it's going to be done the way you want it done, number one.
9: whether it's better or not.
11: That's right. And you know it's going to get done. And that was me. It's just...
9: you needed help.
11: Yeah, I needed help this time for sure.
9: All right. And just so everybody knows, even though you were like totally whacked, flying high on oxy, nevertheless, you were still producing the program.
11: Yeah. So I only actually missed 3 days of work, if you want to get technical about it.
9: That's amazing.
11: Yeah.
9: That's absolutely amazing. But the reason for your crabbiness this morning is...
11: The reason for my crabbiness this morning is because you changed everything.
9: Yeah, little bit. But the thing that hurts so much, Jimmy, We got all this new equipment for you because it's your birthday.
11: Yeah, it is.
9: Happy birthday. Sorry you didn't receive the birthday present with the joy that we anticipated. Nevertheless, happy birthday to you. I have a gift for you, Jimmy. I've been holding on to this now for weeks since you've been gone.
11: Okay.
9: Are you ready for this bad boy?
11: I don't know.
9: This is from the Washington Post. Wow, it must have been a slow news day at the Washington Post. Here it is. Science suggests cringeworthy dad jokes may serve an actual purpose. You've been vindicated.
11: Thank you, Washington Post.
9: By the way, Jimmy, when does a dad joke become a dad joke?
11: Is this a dad joke? I don't know.
9: When it becomes apparent.
11: That's a good one.
9: It's in the article. So a professor of psychology at the University of North Carolina at Greensboro, where do these grants come from that fund this type of research? He and a colleague analyzed 32,000 dad jokes.
11: Wow.
9: There's a lot of dad jokes, aren't there?
11: Yeah.
9: And they determined that it's actually, it forms bonding so that it can be good inside of a family, despite all of the eye rolling that your kids do every time that you do a dad joke. Oh, by the way, Jimmy, did you hear about the two thieves who stole a calendar?
11: Uh-uh.
9: Yeah, they each got 6 months. what they got. So humor is a playful social glue that makes everyone feel a little bit better. Well, not everyone. A little more at ease and closer to the people that they live with. So that's your present, Jimmy. You can continue doing dad jokes.
11: Thank you.
9: Tap into not only wit, but also the social dimension of humor. What the researcher calls relational fusion, sort of like your back surgery was just that. Humor can be powerfully binding. Oh, by the way, Jimmy.
11: Yeah.
9: I was wondering why the Frisbee kept getting bigger and bigger. And then it hit me.
11: It's
9: all dad joke.
11: That's funny.
9: Yeah, right. So there you go.
11: I don't know why you don't like these. These are hilarious.
9: Nah. Hilarious.
11: Yeah, they are.
9: Amusing is what they are. They're absolutely amusing. So welcome back. You didn't receive your birthday present as well as we had hoped, but you're vindicated with your dad jokes. You're recovering. You're doing well. You've learned some lessons along the way, and we learned some lessons too.
11: Oh, you did?
9: Yeah, we did, Jimmy. This is actually something that I knew, but I was simply reminded of. It is a rare thing these days, not just ministry, but I think in almost every work context, that the people who are committed to a mission or a goal or a vision are very rare, and people are very reticent these days to do hard things in commitment to the goal. But you're one of those guys. You're one of those guys. Even though you should not have been working. You continued to work. Mm. You continue to just produce so much stuff around here that so many people benefit from. So all that to say, we're grateful for you. We are super glad that you're back. And we're sorry that you're crabby.
11: It'll get better. With my back, it'll get better.
9: Well, and when you get familiar with the equipment.
11: That's right.
9: Do you know who else actually is like what I'm describing about you, Jimmy?
11: Who's that?
9: Adrian.
11: Oh, yeah. He's crabby, too.
9: No, he's not. Well, maybe he is. I don't think typically
11: he is. I've never seen him crabby.
9: A lot. No, I haven't either. A lot of you might remember Adrian because he worked here for 6 years. Adrian came to us when he didn't even have a whisker when he first got here. Now he's got a beard. And he was a part of the team for so many years. And he's one of those guys who worked so hard. So we did some rearranging of the furniture here while you were gone, mm-hmm. with the new equipment that should hopefully help us be more efficient with production. And I said, well, that wall over there, it's kind of blank. Hey, I've got an idea. We could take one of the barn doors from over at the studios and we could put it here. And I just left it at that. Well, 2 hours later, I see Adrian schlepping a barn door by himself. That thing is easily 150 by himself. Because he's that kind of guy, and you're that kind of guy, and we're super grateful for you, Jimmy Hicks. Welcome back.
11: Glad to be back.
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15: You know, you can love the Lord with absolutely everything in you and still go mute when somebody asks you, how do you even know the Bible is true? 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And Dr. Jason Lyle has spent his entire career studying the universe. 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That's where In the Beginning with Dr. Jason Lyle comes in. He's a PhD astrophysicist. 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
16: Hermeneutics. Hermeneutics is the art and science of interpreting Scripture. One key principle of hermeneutics is reading verses in context. Words can have multiple meanings, but the intended meaning of a word is understood from its context in the surrounding words, verses, paragraphs, and chapters, all understood in the context of the Bible as a whole. This is Wretched Radio with Todd Friel.
9: Clever. No, so deceptive. This is Wretched Radio. Marie Mazante, she has perhaps popped up in your YouTube feed. She's all the rage. She's a cradle Catholic. She's a podcaster, and she's trying to persuade you, dear evangelical, you've got nothing to worry about when it comes to having a Roman Catholic friend. Why? Because they, according to Marie, believe the same thing you do. In other words, she's a Roman Catholic apologist, and she is on the warpath to persuade people to come home to the mother. What you're about to hear is a video. It has been seen over 800,000 times. In other words, this woman is gaining traction, and it's very clever, but if you don't listen carefully, you could easily be deceived by her arguments. What you're about to hear is a conversation between her as an ex-Catholic, presumably an evangelical now, with herself being a Roman Catholic. So it's going to be a back and forth between an evangelical ex-Catholic and a Roman Catholic. Listen very, very carefully.
17: I don't know if I've ever told you this, but I used to be Catholic, you know. I was born into it. Went to Mass every week for over 30 years. Went to Catholic school, the whole thing. But I never actually heard the gospel until I left and became a real Christian.
9: Ah, so she's taken a poke at us. And she's now going to try to defeat our argument. Where we would be deceived by her response to the accusation that as an evangelical who went to a Catholic church, now evangelical who went to a Catholic church, never heard the gospel, it has everything to do with the definition of gospel. What is the gospel? Well, according to Protestants, it is grace alone, faith alone, through Christ alone. A Roman Catholic would say, oh, yes, it is about grace. No, yes, it is about faith. Oh, yes, it is about Christ, not alone. It requires more than that.
17: 30 years and never heard the gospel. Okay, I have to ask, what do you mean by the gospel?
9: Exactly. Great question.
17: Actually, pretty simple. Four steps. One, we're all sinners who need God's forgiveness. Two, only God can save us. Three, Jesus died on the cross for our sins. And four, we accept him as our personal Lord and Savior. That's it.
9: No, that's actually not it. It is repentance and faith. We don't accept Jesus. We repent and put our trust in him. He accepts us. That's the evangelical response. It's now going to be refuted by herself, a Roman Catholic.
17: Gospel. And I never heard any of that at Mass. Can I show you something? Sure. Step one. We're sinners who need forgiveness. Every single Mass, before anything else happens, every Catholic stands up and prays out loud. I confess to Almighty God that I have sinned through my own fault, in my thoughts, in my words, in what I have done, and what I have failed to do.
9: Excellent. No problem with that.
17: We don't whisper it privately. We say it together, out loud, in public, every week. Okay, but Catholics don't believe God alone saves them. You pray to Mary. You pray to saints. It's not biblical.
9: Okay, that was actually a side road. That was not well scripted. That was a distraction from the conversation about what the gospel is. Nevertheless, we need to listen carefully. This woman is gaining traction. The accusation from the evangelical, hey, you pray to Mary.
17: Ask Mary to pray to God for us. The same way I'd ask you right now. Hey, pray for me.
9: Actually, that's not the same thing. See, here's the difference. If I ask Jimmy to pray for me, I'm talking to a live human being who can pray for me. We don't speak to people who are dead. We speak to our live Savior, but we do not speak to human beings. We do not communicate with any. There isn't a single Bible verse that even hints that you can talk to somebody who is in heaven, except for the Trinitarian God. So this is a little sneaky defense here. Hey, it's just like asking somebody else to pray for you other than No, it's not, actually.
17: I mean, I think you saved me. No, but that's different. Is it? Just so we're clear, right after that confession, we pray the Gloria out loud together. Lord Jesus Christ, only Son of the Father, Lamb of God, you take away the sins of the world. Have mercy on us. You alone are the Holy One. You alone are the Lord. You alone are the Most High, Jesus Christ.
9: Now, she's leaving information out, isn't she? She's not talking about what the Roman Catholic Church has codified about Mary being a co-redemptrix. Being an intercessor, that her merits somehow help us in heaven. So what they say about Jesus, some of their liturgy is super fine. If you go read any of the liturgical, in the front of the hymnal, any of the liturgies that are laid out, the confessions, wow, they're amazing. Methodist, Presbyterian, Episcopalian, if they're using their old hymnals, they have a lot of great stuff. The same thing is true with the Roman Catholic Church. Yes, they admit that Jesus Christ is the Holy One, but they also add to it. They say that, yes, Jesus forgives sins, but they add to it. So what she is doing in an effort to persuade evangelicals that we believe the same thing is simply leaving out a lot of details.
17: You alone, every Sunday. Oh man, I remember seeing that. Step three, Jesus died on the cross for our sins. The creed, every week. For us and for our salvation, he came down from heaven. For our sake, he was crucified. And then the Eucharistic prayer, the priest says.
9: Okay, hold on. Before we get to the Eucharistic prayer, which is another failure to disclose what the Eucharist is about. She's saying that we confess that Jesus Christ forgives us of our sins. That is not inaccurate. But it's not total. It isn't everything that a Roman Catholic needs to do to have their sins forgiven. They must continue to do what? Well, they must take the Eucharist. They must go to confession. They must do deeds of charity, of love. They must get last rites. In other words, they have to do stuff too. She's leaving this out, and I wonder how many evangelicals are being persuaded by this woman. That Roman Catholic, I guess they believe the same thing we do. And they seem to be so much more serious. They seem to be so much more earnest. Maybe I'll swim across the Tiber and go back to Rome or join the Roman Catholic Church. Speaking of which, WNG.org, an article titled Pilgrims of a Certain Age. It describes this trend of people, older people and younger people too, who are swimming across the Tiber to get to Rome or to the Anglican Communion or to Eastern Orthodoxy. Why? Because they're looking for something that isn't so silly. So much of evangelicalism, it just feels trite. What do you mean a movie sermon series? Well, there's the dim lights and the repetitious music. Really? This is Christianity? We'd like something a little bit more mature. And so this individual is writing about, as a single woman, older single women, they're striking out in their 60s toward ancient spiritual destinations. The article said, "We women of a certain age aren't leaving evangelical churches because we've abandoned faith in Christ or the doctrine of grace. Some of us have simply lost confidence in the late modern evangelical delivery system. After decades inside personality-driven, sermon-centered churches, we are looking for reverence, for sacrament, creed, and calendar, for theological continuity that stretches beyond Mr. Gutenberg's movable type to wax tablets, parchment, and papyrus." In other words, they want to go all the way back, not just to the Protestant Reformation, but to the beginning. This migration, according to a Wheaton College professor back in 1985, who wrote a book titled "Evangelicals on the Canterbury Trail," back there it was identifying people want something that's just not so silly. And I can't help but wonder how many people would watch this woman and go, "Hey, I don't have to violate my evangelical conscience. I don't have to jettison faith alone and grace alone and Christ alone because Roman Catholics are just like us." No. No, they're not. Do we share some doctrines? Yes. But when you add anything to salvation by grace alone, through faith alone, and Christ alone, then you have a different system. You have a Galatians system. You have a system where we would say that they would be anathema, just like they say about us. This woman, very clever. She's now talking about the Eucharistic prayer to prove, "See, we believe in grace alone too.
17: Father, you so loved the world that in the fullness of time, you sent your only son to be our savior. In fulfillment of your will, he gave himself up to death. But by rising from the dead, he destroyed death and restored life."
9: Good. Yes. Yes. What about that Mary being the co-redemptrix part? What about all the stuff that we have to do in addition to that? That's why this is clever and sneaky.
17: And then the congregation responds, "We proclaim your death, O Lord, and profess your resurrection until you come again." Whew, a lot of this is coming back to me now. Every week. So steps 1, 2, and 3, all there every Sunday. But your fourth step is the big one, personally accepting Jesus.
9: No, repenting and putting your trust in Jesus Christ.
17: And that's actually where it gets really interesting. Have you ever thought about what happens right after communion? What do you mean? The priest holds up the Eucharist and says, "Behold the Lamb of God who takes away the sins of the world. Blessed are those called to the supper of the Lamb." And then every Catholic responds with my favorite, "Lord, I am not worthy that you should enter under my roof, but only say the word and my soul shall be healed."
9: Sounds nice, doesn't it? She just left out some details. That she believes that the elements transubstantiate, that the bread actually becomes the body, the wine becomes the blood, and it is necessary to consume that in order to have your sins forgiven. Because the priest has called down Jesus to re-sacrifice him on the altar. So is what she is saying, some of it is very fine and true. She's just not disclosing the whole truth and nothing but the truth. If you run into Marie Mazzante, please note, while she seems earnest and she's very, very clever, she's simply not telling the truth. Until tomorrow, go serve your king.

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1: Several years ago, I was standing on what may have been the very same place Jesus taught his disciples on the Mount of Beatitudes. Well, it was an awesome experience. As I faced a group of people sitting on the rocks overlooking the Sea of Galilee, I began reading from Jesus' Sermon on the Mount.
2: 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Look at the birds of the sky. They don't sow or reap or gather into barns. Yet,

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0: This is American Family News. I'm Robert Thornton. Following his passing on Saturday, South Carolina Senator Lindsey Graham's sister, Darlene Graham Nordon, was appointed by Governor Henry McMaster today to serve as interim senator, finishing out her brother's term. Nordon expressed her deep humility at the appointment and called it a profound privilege to step into the role and continue her brother's service to the people of South Carolina.
1: It is such a privilege to get to finish some of his important work, and I promise to work hard over the next several months to support the president and carry forward the efforts of my brother.
0: Lindsey Graham was his sister's legal guardian following the deaths of their parents, eventually adopting her while in the Air Force to ensure that she would qualify for his military benefits. Nordon has long credited her brother for his guidance and noted that he was instrumental in ensuring that she graduated from high school and pursued her college education. She is set to be sworn in on Wednesday. One of Senator Lindsey Graham's foreign policy pillars was his staunch support of Israel. Prime Minister Benjamin Netanyahu has said that Israel lost one of its greatest friends. U.S. Ambassador to Israel Mike Huckabee joined Fox today.
2: You know, we're going to miss Lindsey's voice and miss his convictions. He understood something a lot of Americans don't, and that is that the relationship, the partnership between the United States and Israel is valuable to every American, whether they recognize it or not. Lindsey understood that. He realized that what we shared, not only just in intelligence and military hardware, but we shared a common foundation, a value system in which we truly recognize the sanctity of the individual. We have a foundation built on the Western civilization that was built on a Judeo-Christian beginning.
0: Huckabee said that Graham believed that whoever wants to destroy Israel wants to destroy America. Support for Israel is a key component of the religious identity of many Jewish adults ages 45 and older in the United States. But younger Jewish adults are more likely to prioritize other forms of connection, like celebrating Jewish holidays, according to a new AP NORC poll. The survey showed Jewish adults who are religiously unaffiliated but identify as Jewish in other ways tend to have less of an emotional connection to Israel in general. Students aren't the only ones that need to do homework on occasion. The same goes for voters. More from AFN's Chris Woodward.
3: The midterm elections are this November, and that means primaries to determine which candidates are on the ballot for the general election. Talking about this on American Family Radio's At the Core program, Debbie Wethnow of iVoter Guide said the country is about 60% of the way through the primaries.
4: We're in kind of a lull in the month of July. Things will pick up in August, and the final last primary is not till mid-September. Our team is still wrapping up about 10 or 15 voter guides for the primary election that we're still researching up in those August and September ones. And we've actually started on a few general election voter guides. So the work definitely continues and is ramping up as we head into November.
3: The primary purpose of iVoter Guide is to provide a free, data-driven tool for voters to see exactly who is on their ballot. Visitors to the iVoter Guide website will enter their address and see the races and candidates on their ballot. Visitors can also sign up for email alerts so they know precisely when the data drops.
4: It's that simple. You should get a pop-up that will appear on your screen to sign up for our email list, and we will send you, we call it election notices, as well as weekly just educational topics.
3: Wethnow emphasized that they don't just cover major federal races. Researchers dig deep into state and local elections.
4: iVoter Guide really wants to be a resource for all elections, your one-stop election resource.
3: I'm Chris Woodward.
0: Heat and humidity will continue across the northern plains to the upper Midwest and spread into the northeast by tomorrow. Record-breaking high temperatures of 95 to 105 are forecast across the northern plains and Midwest through midweek. A check of Wall Street before we go. Stocks were down today. The Dow was down 138. The S&P shed 60. The NASDAQ descended 408. West Texas Intermediate crude was up to about $78 a barrel. That is all our time for now. Find more news online at afn.net.
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1: Chandler Moore on Moody Radio. You know, discipleship is the process of spiritual mentoring that helps younger believers grow in their faith. And Pastor Greg Laurie says every Christian can have a part. On the latest episode of A New Beginning, Greg explains how longtime believers can reach out to new believers and get the process started. 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
2: This is Bible Q&A with John MacArthur. Denny Nugent here with a question from Philemon, one of the shortest books in all of Scripture. In this letter, the Apostle Paul writes to a slave owner named Philemon, urging him to reconcile with his runaway slave and a fellow Christian, a man named Onesimus. Now, John, the whole master-slave relationship sounds repugnant to our modern sensibilities, and listeners may wonder why Paul didn't address the wickedness of slavery in the letter. Any thoughts on that?
3: Yeah, and that's a very legitimate question, Denny, but let me just say this. The kind of slavery that existed in biblical times was not necessarily the kind of slavery we think of when we think of the horrific slave trade and people taken out of Africa, put in chains and distributed around the world to live the rest of their lives in abject poverty without any exercise of their own independence or their own choices. Biblical patterns of slavery varied greatly. It could be a very elevated position. A medical doctor could be a slave. A lawyer could be a slave. All that it meant was that he was indentured to someone. Someone owned him or her and cared for that person fully. In fact, slavery could be so noble in some cases that the New Testament uses it to refer to the believer's relationship to Jesus Christ. He is Lord, the Greek word is kurios, and we are his slave, and that word is doulos. The word doulos appears 150 times in the New Testament. It always means slave, and as those who confess Jesus as Lord, we are willing slaves. He cares for us, meets our needs, supplies all that we could ask for, protects us and secures us and enriches us.
2: 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If you'd like more in-depth teaching from Philemon or to ask your question, visit MacArthurCommentaries.com.
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If you're going through a challenging time in life right now, I think you'll be able to relate to the words of this song from Katie Nicole.

0: Megan Woods, Heaven Down Here on Moody Radio. Hi, it's Bill Meyer with a Christian artist update for you. The brother-sister group Kane is always up for having fun. Last week, they were working on some new photo poses for album covers. They posted a wacky video in which they recreate some interesting album covers from the past. And some of the poses look a little painful. You can check them out on Kane's Facebook reel.
1: Hi, I'm Johnny Erickson Tata. Ephesians chapter 6 describes how we should put on the armor of God every day. Because, hey, there's spiritual warfare going on, right? And although prayer is not mentioned as part of the Christian's armor, it is key in defeating our enemy. Prayer is where the captain of the Lord's army imparts his battle plan to ensure victory. I mean, take Gideon, for example. He sought the Lord before entering into battle against the Midianites, but God's strategy? To reduce Gideon's army from 32,000 to 300. I mean, Gideon would never have come up with a plan like that. But he gained the victory, which just goes to show it was a good thing he sought the Lord. In the same way, you are up against a powerful enemy, and God's strategy for you to defeat that enemy may be different than what you think. So, when you put on the armor of God today, make sure to always include prayer.
2: This is Max Lucado. Many years ago, I spent a week visiting the interior of Brazil with a longtime missionary pilot. Wilbur and Orville had a sturdier aircraft. I could not get comfortable. I kept thinking the plane was going to crash in the jungle and I'd be gobbled up by piranhas. I kept shifting around, looking down, and gripping my seat as if that would help. Finally, the pilot had enough of my squirming. He looked over at me and shouted over the airplane noise, "We won't face anything that I can't handle. You might as well trust me to fly the plane." Is God saying the same to you? Examine the truths which sustain your belief in God. Make sure one of them is etched with the words, "My God is sovereign." Then be anxious for nothing. This is Max Lucado.
3: We're praying that as you let the words of these songs wash over you, you would feel drawn into the presence of the King through this music of praise and worship.

singing the praises of God the Father, Jesus the Son, and the Holy Spirit. Join us in worship through this music of praise and worship.

In Hebrews chapter 12, the Bible says, "Let us be grateful for receiving a kingdom that cannot be shaken, and thus let us offer to God acceptable worship with reverence and awe."

0: This is American Family News. I'm Robert Thornton. Following his passing on Saturday, South Carolina Senator Lindsey Graham's sister, Darlene Graham Nordon, was appointed by Governor Henry McMaster today to serve as interim senator, finishing out her brother's term. Nordon expressed her deep humility at the appointment and called it a profound privilege to step into the role and continue her brother's service to the people of South Carolina.
1: It is such a privilege to get to finish some of his important work, and I promise to work hard over the next several months to support the president and carry forward the efforts of my brother.
0: Lindsey Graham was his sister's legal guardian following the deaths of their parents, eventually adopting her while in the Air Force to ensure that she would qualify for his military benefits. Nordon has long credited her brother for his guidance and noted that he was instrumental in ensuring that she graduated from high school and pursued her college education. She is set to be sworn in on Wednesday. One of Senator Lindsey Graham's foreign policy pillars was his staunch support of Israel. Prime Minister Benjamin Netanyahu has said that Israel lost one of its greatest friends. U.S. Ambassador to Israel Mike Huckabee joined Fox today.
2: You know, we're going to miss Lindsey's voice and miss his convictions. He understood something a lot of Americans don't, and that is that the relationship, the partnership between the United States and Israel is valuable to every American, whether they recognize it or not. Lindsey understood that. He realized that what we shared, not only just in intelligence and military hardware, but we shared a common foundation, a value system in which we truly recognize the sanctity of the individual. We have a foundation built on the Western civilization that was built on a Judeo-Christian beginning.
0: Huckabee said that Graham believed that whoever wants to destroy Israel wants to destroy America. Support for Israel is a key component of the religious identity of many Jewish adults ages 45 and older in the United States. But younger Jewish adults are more likely to prioritize other forms of connection, like celebrating Jewish holidays, according to a new AP NORC poll. The survey showed Jewish adults who are religiously unaffiliated but identify as Jewish in other ways tend to have less of an emotional connection to Israel in general. Students aren't the only ones that need to do homework on occasion. The same goes for voters. More from AFN's Chris Woodward.
3: The midterm elections are this November, and that means primaries to determine which candidates are on the ballot for the general election. Talking about this on American Family Radio's At the Core program, Debbie Wethnow of iVoter Guide said the country is about 60% of the way through the primaries.
4: We're in kind of a lull in the month of July. Things will pick up in August, and the final last primary is not till mid-September. Our team is still wrapping up about 10 or 15 voter guides for the primary election that we're still researching up in those August and September ones. And we've actually started on a few general election voter guides. So the work definitely continues and is ramping up as we head into November.
3: The primary purpose of iVoter Guide is to provide a free data-driven tool for voters to see exactly who is on their ballot. Visitors to the iVoter Guide website will enter their address and see the races and candidates on their ballot. Visitors can also sign up for email alerts so they know precisely when the data drops.
4: It's that simple. You should get a pop-up that will appear on your screen to sign up for our email list, and we will send you, we call it election notices, as well as weekly just educational topics.
3: Wethnow emphasized that they don't just cover major federal races. Researchers dig deep into state and local elections.
4: iVoter Guide really wants to be a resource for all elections, your one-stop election resource.
3: I'm Chris Woodward.
0: Heat and humidity will continue across the northern plains to the upper Midwest and spread into the northeast by tomorrow. Record-breaking high temperatures of 95 to 105 are forecast across the northern plains and Midwest through midweek. A check of Wall Street before we go. Stocks were down today. The Dow was down 138. The S&P shed 60. The NASDAQ descended 408. West Texas Intermediate crude was up to about $78 a barrel. That is all our time for now. Find more news online at AFN.net.
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0: Jacob wrestled with God all night long, and he refused to let go until he got what he came for. On the latest episode of Bold Steps, Dr. Mark Jobe examines that raw, relentless moment in Genesis and what it says about the ache we all carry for a father's blessing. 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
1: Years ago, I applied to a certain school, hoping to enroll and prepare myself to serve the Lord. Weeks later, the reply came. The school did not accept people of color. Of course, the school rejected me, but I did not give up. Yet rejection can lead to despair and hopelessness. God chose ancient Israel to be his conduit for bringing his son into the world. God gave them a priesthood that restricted who could and could not approach him. But he made it clear that the time would come when everyone would have equal access to his amazing grace. God said through Isaiah chapter 56, "Don't let foreigners who commit themselves to the Lord say, 'The Lord will never let me be a part of his people.' I will bless the foreigners who commit themselves to the Lord, who serve him and love his name." God also said through Jeremiah the prophet, chapter 7, that he would reject the proud who do evil and try to cover their sins with insincere worship. Jesus also showed disdain for people who pretended to be religious while exploiting others. He chased crooks out of the temple who took advantage of foreigners and the poor to pad their pockets. God rejects the proud, but he welcomes every person who humbly comes to him by faith in his Son.
2: If you'd like to learn more about God and his plan for your life, visit urbanministries.com.
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0: 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Hey, are you hitting the road for a vacation with your family this summer? 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
1: Breaking out of isolation also involves positioning ourselves for a fresh encounter with God that can break through the barriers of isolation. 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Elijah could have stayed in the desert, he could travel to the cave, and he just chose to travel to the cave. I believe that you can't make someone see you, but you can position yourself to be seen.
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2: 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Bingo. The hairs go up. I mean, the ears are back.
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2: Hey, honey, I'd like to ask your opinion about something that I've really been struggling with. 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
3: So use phrases like, I was wondering about, or can you help me think this through? 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More advice from Dr. Kevin Lehman at familyminute.org.
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0: This is American Family News. I'm Robert Thornton. Following his passing on Saturday, South Carolina Senator Lindsey Graham's sister, Darlene Graham Nordon, was appointed by Governor Henry McMaster today to serve as interim senator, finishing out her brother's term. Nordon expressed her deep humility at the appointment and called it a profound privilege to step into the role and continue her brother's service to the people of South Carolina.
1: It is such a privilege to get to finish some of his important work, and I promise to work hard over the next several months to support the president and carry forward the efforts of my brother.
0: Lindsey Graham was his sister's legal guardian following the deaths of their parents, eventually adopting her while in the Air Force to ensure that she would qualify for his military benefits. Nordon has long credited her brother for his guidance and noted that he was instrumental in ensuring that she graduated from high school and pursued her college education. She is set to be sworn in on Wednesday. One of Senator Lindsey Graham's foreign policy pillars was his staunch support of Israel. Prime Minister Benjamin Netanyahu has said that Israel lost one of its greatest friends. U.S. Ambassador to Israel Mike Huckabee joined Fox today.
2: You know, we're going to miss Lindsey's voice and miss his convictions. He understood something a lot of Americans don't, and that is that the relationship, the partnership between the United States and Israel is valuable to every American, whether they recognize it or not. Lindsey understood that. He realized that what we shared, not only just in intelligence and military hardware, but we shared a common foundation, a value system in which we truly recognize the sanctity of the individual. We have a foundation built on the Western civilization that was built on a Judeo-Christian beginning.
0: Huckabee said that Graham believed that whoever wants to destroy Israel wants to destroy America. Support for Israel is a key component of the religious identity of many Jewish adults ages 45 and older in the United States. But younger Jewish adults are more likely to prioritize other forms of connection, like celebrating Jewish holidays, according to a new AP NORC poll. The survey showed Jewish adults who are religiously unaffiliated but identify as Jewish in other ways tend to have less of an emotional connection to Israel in general. Students aren't the only ones that need to do homework on occasion. The same goes for voters. More from AFN's Chris Woodward.
3: The midterm elections are this November, and that means primaries to determine which candidates are on the ballot for the general election. Talking about this on American Family Radio's At the Core program, Debbie Wethnow of iVoter Guide said the country is about 60% of the way through the primaries.
4: We're in kind of a lull in the month of July. Things will pick up in August, and the final last primary is not till mid-September. Our team is still wrapping up about 10 or 15 voter guides for the primary election that we're still researching up in those August and September ones. And we've actually started on a few general election voter guides. So the work definitely continues and is ramping up as we head into November.
3: The primary purpose of iVoter Guide is to provide a free data-driven tool for voters to see exactly who is on their ballot. Visitors to the iVoter Guide website will enter their address and see the races and candidates on their ballot. Visitors can also sign up for email alerts so they know precisely when the data drops.
4: It's that simple. You should get a pop-up that will appear on your screen to sign up for our email list, and we will send you, we call it election notices, as well as weekly just educational topics.
3: Wethnow emphasized that they don't just cover major federal races. Researchers dig deep into state and local elections.
4: iVoter Guide really wants to be a resource for all elections, your one-stop election resource.
3: I'm Chris Woodward.
0: Heat and humidity will continue across the northern plains to the upper Midwest and spread into the northeast by tomorrow. Record-breaking high temperatures of 95 to 105 are forecast across the northern plains and Midwest through midweek. A check of Wall Street before we go. Stocks were down today. The Dow was down 138. The S&P shed 60. The NASDAQ descended 408. West Texas Intermediate crude was up to about $78 a barrel. That is all our time for now. Find more news online at AFN.net.
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Do you have a relationship with Jesus Christ? If not, listen to the words of this song from one man who had his life changed. This is Big Daddy Weave.

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1: Hello, this is Paul Cannings. 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
2: He made a decision. The king went up to the house of the Lord. Look at where he went, straight up to the house of the Lord. He's king. Watch how the verse starts. The king went up. No matter the position, the authority, the education, how smart we are, it's still the house of the Lord. He read in their hearing all the words of the book of the covenant, which was found. In other words, they were having church, ain't no Bible. They didn't want to hear Bible. They just want to come to church and go through the routine. Go through whatever the priest did. Go through whatever the animal is supposed to do. But when you start teaching the Bible, okay, you know, all right, let's forget about it. Don't worry about it. We got the routine down. The nation was lost because God didn't have a covenant with them. The nation was lost because they lost the book. And look at what he said. I will preserve it to keep his commandments, his moral law, his testimony, his witness to the people that he's a true God, his statutes, all that he said. And I will do it with all my heart. In this life, you have the Word of God and you have yourself. If you're going to glow in the dark, the only thing that's left to go to Calvary is you. The only problem you face is whether or not you will deny yourself, pick up the cross, and follow Christ. Josiah, he decided to follow God. But he had to determine it. He had to see it as law, commandments, statutes, testimonies, unchangeable. And God let him change a nation because he glowed in the dark.
3: For more information on today's topic or other helpful resources, log on to powerwalkministries.org.
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0: You've got Moody Radio with a powerful song all about spiritual warfare from Emerson Day. She actually has a devotional book out on this same topic. This is Get Behind Me.
1: When fear like a viper strikes and worry starts to creep,

0: We Are Messengers on Moody Radio. Hi, this is Bill Meyer with some encouragement from the ministry Revive Our Hearts. They say God's goodness is scattered all over the land of the living. Ask Him to give you eyes to see it.
1: This is Carter Conlon. 1 Corinthians chapter 1, verses 27. God has chosen the foolish things of the world to confound the wise. Many today believe they're not qualified, not educated enough, not strong enough to be used by God. But God has never chosen people based on human qualifications. He chooses what seems weak, what seems insignificant, and uses us to display His power. The only thing He's looking for from you today is a willing heart. You don't have to have everything together. You don't need to be perfect. You simply need to be available. When you yield your life to Him, He gives you what you do not have. He gives wisdom, strength, the ability to stand in your generation. Stop waiting today until you feel ready. Say yes to Him now and let Him do in you what only He can do through you. This is Carter Conlon reminding you one more time, for you and I, it's now time to pray.
2: Open the Bible with Colin Smith.
3: When Jesus was put on trial in the house of Caiaphas the high priest, they spat on Him, slapped Him, and struck Him with their fists. Then Jesus was sent to Herod, but the king did nothing to defend Him. As governor, Pontius Pilate's duty was to establish the truth and administer justice, but Pilate washed his hands and yielded to the mob. Jesus was led like a lamb to the slaughter. Your Savior knows what it is to suffer under leaders who abuse power, subvert truth, and care more for themselves than for God. If you've suffered under abusive leadership, there is a Savior to whom you can come.
2: Is there someone in your life who needs to know the God of the Bible and might be open to take a journey through the Bible with you? Invite them to openthebible.org.
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0: This is American Family News. I'm Robert Thornton. Following his passing on Saturday, South Carolina Senator Lindsey Graham's sister, Darlene Graham Nordon, was appointed by Governor Henry McMaster today to serve as interim senator, finishing out her brother's term. Nordon expressed her deep humility at the appointment and called it a profound privilege to step into the role and continue her brother's service to the people of South Carolina.
1: It is such a privilege to get to finish some of his important work, and I promise to work hard over the next several months to support the president and carry forward the efforts of my brother.
0: Lindsey Graham was his sister's legal guardian following the deaths of their parents, eventually adopting her while in the Air Force to ensure that she would qualify for his military benefits. Nordon has long credited her brother for his guidance and noted that he was instrumental in ensuring that she graduated from high school and pursued her college education. She is set to be sworn in on Wednesday. One of Senator Lindsey Graham's foreign policy pillars was his staunch support of Israel. Prime Minister Benjamin Netanyahu has said that Israel lost one of its greatest friends. U.S. Ambassador to Israel Mike Huckabee joined Fox today.
2: You know, we're going to miss Lindsey's voice and miss his convictions. He understood something a lot of Americans don't, and that is that the relationship, the partnership between the United States and Israel is valuable to every American, whether they recognize it or not. Lindsey understood that. He realized that what we shared, not only just in intelligence and military hardware, but we shared a common foundation, a value system in which we truly recognize the sanctity of the individual. We have a foundation built on the Western civilization that was built on a Judeo-Christian beginning.
0: Huckabee said that Graham believed that whoever wants to destroy Israel wants to destroy America. Support for Israel is a key component of the religious identity of many Jewish adults ages 45 and older in the United States. But younger Jewish adults are more likely to prioritize other forms of connection, like celebrating Jewish holidays, according to a new AP NORC poll. The survey showed Jewish adults who are religiously unaffiliated but identify as Jewish in other ways tend to have less of an emotional connection to Israel in general. Students aren't the only ones that need to do homework on occasion. The same goes for voters. More from AFN's Chris Woodward.
3: The midterm elections are this November, and that means primaries to determine which candidates are on the ballot for the general election. Talking about this on American Family Radio's At the Core program, Debbie Wethnow of iVoter Guide said the country is about 60% of the way through the primaries.
4: We're in kind of a lull in the month of July. Things will pick up in August, and the final last primary is not till mid-September. Our team is still wrapping up about 10 or 15 voter guides for the primary election that we're still researching up in those August and September ones. And we've actually started on a few general election voter guides. So the work definitely continues and is ramping up as we head into November.
3: The primary purpose of iVoter Guide is to provide a free data-driven tool for voters to see exactly who is on their ballot. 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Visitors can also sign up for email alerts so they know precisely when the data drops.
4: It's that simple. 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
3: Wethnow emphasized that they don't just cover major federal races. Researchers dig deep into state and local elections.
4: iVoter Guide really wants to be a resource for all elections, your one-stop election resource.
3: I'm Chris Woodward.
0: Heat and heat.

0: Humidity will continue across the northern plains to the upper Midwest and spread into the northeast by tomorrow. Record-breaking high temperatures of 95 to 105 are forecast across the northern plains and Midwest through midweek. A check of Wall Street before we go. Stocks were down today. The Dow was down 138. The S&P shed 60. The Nasdaq descended 408. West Texas Intermediate crude was up to about $78 a barrel. That is all our time for now. Find more news online at afn.net.
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0: into grace. At the cross, Jesus secured victory over Satan, sin, and death. 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Welcome to Bible Q&A with John MacArthur. This is Denny Nuchin with today's question. It comes from Ephesians 4:11, where the Apostle Paul outlines the different kinds of gifted men who lead the church. He says Christ gave, quote, some as apostles, and some as prophets, and some as evangelists, and some as pastors and teachers. Now, John, the second office on that list, the prophet, how was that practiced in the New Testament? And is it still a legitimate role in the church today?
1: Yeah, I think the best way, Denny, to answer that question is that when we see the word prophet, we're talking about a particular office, a particular responsibility. In a non-technical sense, anybody who preaches is giving a prophecy. That literally means to speak before. But in the case of prophets, as laid aside apostles, we're talking about a particular office. This would not be an ordinary believer who was a preacher or a teacher, but especially commissioned men in the early church. Now, the office of prophet seems to have been exclusively for work within a local congregation, while the apostles were those who were traveling and planting churches, not the prophets. The apostles were the sent ones. The prophets seemed to be those through whom the Lord gave direct revelation to a local congregation. Their messages were to be judged by other prophets for validity, and they had to conform to the teaching of the apostles. So in the early church, the apostles were the evangelists, and the prophets were like the original teaching pastors, and that's why they are replaced by evangelists and teaching pastors.
0: 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For more in-depth teaching from Ephesians, visit MacArthurCommentaries.com.
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and Christ with me, and Christ before me, Christ behind me, and Christ in me, Christ beneath me, and Christ above me, Christ to my right, and Christ to my left, Christ when I lie down, and Christ when I arise, Christ in the heart of everyone who thinks of me, Christ in the mouth of everyone who speaks of me, Christ in every eye that sees me, and Christ in every ear that hears me. I arise today through a mighty strength, the invocation of the Trinity, through belief in the threeness, through confession of the oneness of the Creator of creation.

0: That's Tyrion and Testimony on Moody Radio. Hi, it's Bill Meyer with a Christian artist update for you. Big Daddy Weave's fall tour just got even bigger. Caleb and John and Carly Ann Taylor have been announced as the opening acts for their My Hope is in Jesus tour. It'll be kicking off on October 1st in South Carolina. You can find out if they'll be in a city near you by going to Big Daddy Weave's website.
1: God can see what I can't see. And even though I like to be in control of things, He knows what's best.
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3: Hi, I'm John Sorensen, president of Evangelism Explosion International, and you're listening to Share Life Today. I asked Alexander Konoskov what God is doing through Evangelism Explosion in Kazakhstan, and he said,
4: "It's very, very suitable to work together and to spread out Evangelism Explosion. And we shared to other pastors that we love each other, and Evangelism Explosion is an interdenominational ministry. And because of that, each director should develop Evangelism Explosion inside his denomination."
3: I love hearing that. The gospel has a way of bringing believers together. 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

0: This is American Family News. I'm Robert Thornton. Following his passing on Saturday, South Carolina Senator Lindsey Graham's sister, Darlene Graham Nordon, was appointed by Governor Henry McMaster today to serve as interim senator, finishing out her brother's term. Nordon expressed her deep humility at the appointment and called it a profound privilege to step into the role and continue her brother's service to the people of South Carolina.
1: It is such a privilege to get to finish some of his important work, and I promise to work hard over the next several months to support the president and carry forward the efforts of my brother.
0: Lindsey Graham was his sister's legal guardian following the deaths of their parents, eventually adopting her while in the Air Force to ensure that she would qualify for his military benefits. Nordon has long credited her brother for his guidance and noted that he was instrumental in ensuring that she graduated from high school and pursued her college education. She is set to be sworn in on Wednesday. One of Senator Lindsey Graham's foreign policy pillars was his staunch support of Israel. Prime Minister Benjamin Netanyahu has said that Israel lost one of its greatest friends. U.S. Ambassador to Israel Mike Huckabee joined Fox today.
2: You know, we're going to miss Lindsey's voice and miss his convictions. He understood something a lot of Americans don't, and that is that the relationship, the partnership between the United States and Israel is valuable to every American, whether they recognize it or not. Lindsey understood that. He realized that what we shared, not only just in intelligence and military hardware, but we shared a common foundation, a value system in which we truly recognize the sanctity of the individual. We have a foundation built on the Western civilization that was built on a Judeo-Christian beginning.
0: Huckabee said that Graham believed that whoever wants to destroy Israel wants to destroy America. Support for Israel is a key component of the religious identity of many Jewish adults ages 45 and older in the United States. But younger Jewish adults are more likely to prioritize other forms of connection, like celebrating Jewish holidays, according to a new AP NORC poll. The survey showed Jewish adults who are religiously unaffiliated but identify as Jewish in other ways tend to have less of an emotional connection to Israel in general. Students aren't the only ones that need to do homework on occasion. The same goes for voters. More from AFN's Chris Woodward.
3: The midterm elections are this November, and that means primaries to determine which candidates are on the ballot for the general election. Talking about this on American Family Radio's At the Core program, Debbie Wethnow of iVoter Guide said the country is about 60% of the way through the primaries.
4: We're in kind of a lull in the month of July. Things will pick up in August, and the last primary is not till mid-September. Our team is still wrapping up about 10 or 15 voter guides for the primary election that we're still researching up in those August and September ones. And we've actually started on a few general election voter guides. So the work definitely continues and is ramping up as we head into November.
3: The primary purpose of iVoter Guide is to provide a free data-driven tool for voters to see exactly who is on their ballot. Visitors to the iVoter Guide website will enter their address and see the races and candidates on their ballot. Visitors can also sign up for email alerts so they know precisely when the data drops.
4: It's that simple. You should get a pop-up that will appear on your screen to sign up for our email list, and we will send you, we call it election notices, as well as weekly just educational topics.
3: Wethnow emphasized that they don't just cover major federal races. Researchers dig deep into state and local elections.
4: iVoter Guide really wants to be a resource for all elections, your one-stop election resource.
3: I'm Chris Woodward.
0: Heat and humidity will continue across the northern plains to the upper Midwest and spread into the northeast by tomorrow. Record-breaking high temperatures of 95 to 105 are forecast across the northern plains and Midwest through midweek. A check of Wall Street before we go. Stocks were down today. The Dow was down 138. The S&P shed 60. The NASDAQ descended 408. West Texas Intermediate crude was up to about $78 a barrel. That is all our time for now. Find more news online at AFN.net.

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In Colossians chapter 2, the Bible says, "Therefore, as you received Christ Jesus the Lord, so walk in him, rooted and built up in him, and established in the faith, just as you were taught, abounding in thanksgiving."

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0: That's Cochran and Company, What Grace Can Do on Moody Radio. You know, secularism has gained a strong foothold in our society, and the church is often seen as irrelevant. Christian researcher and ministry leader Rick Lawrence believes this is because the contemporary church has edited Jesus to fit a self-centered culture. On the latest episode of Equipped, Rick will talk with Chris Brooks about how to return to the whole unedited Jesus in the church to satisfy the spiritual cravings of a hungry world. 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
1: No matter what you're going through, find somebody that's worse off than you and then go help them, because it'll take the focus off your problems.
2: Sometimes the fastest way out of your own pain is to help someone else through theirs. Hi, I'm Mark Gothier with Crew and Making Your Life Count. Tim Barker discovered that compassion changes not only the people around you, but your own heart too.
1: I was this close so many times in my life, going through physical, mental, spiritual pain, and I could have ended up there. And so before we go pointing the finger at somebody, just walk alongside them. Find somebody that's worse off than you. No matter what you're going through, find somebody that's worse off than you and then go help them, because it'll take the focus off your problems and you'll see that other people are going through challenges, and it will give you a tremendous amount of empathy. I didn't have that before. I only had that after I lost everything.
2: After losing everything, Tim stopped overlooking people and started truly seeing them, listening to their stories, caring deeply, and walking alongside those carrying heavy burdens.
1: I said, that's not going to be me. And so even now, when I'm on projects working for Fortune 500 companies, the one thing I do, I find the guy that's responsible for the most dangerous thing, no matter if he's the lowest laborer or operating a cutting torch, and I get to know him, and I pray for him, and I want to know their story, and I want them to know when I'm there, I'm not just policing them or looking over their shoulder, but I'm there because I really care about them, and I want them to know that. And I'll just tell you, contractors don't like to see me when I come on the job site, so it takes a while for me to build a relationship with them. You know, I'm polite, I'm empathetic, I care.
2: Pain can make you bitter, or it can make you compassionate. 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

0: 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Hi, it's Bill Meyer. 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
2: Hi, I'm Todd Nettleton, and this is the Voice of the Martyrs Radio. Pastor John has served Christ in Yemen for years, despite repeated threats on his life. In 2012, Islamist militants stormed his church and held a gun to his head. John expected to die, but God spared him. Recently, Pastor John was arrested along with roughly two dozen other Christians who have been detained indefinitely. For 3 weeks, his wife didn't know if he was alive, but she has since been able to see him. His spirit is strong, but he has lost weight and his head has been shaved. Pray for the release of Pastor John and the other detained Christians, and for God's strength for their families during this time.
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0: Robert Thornton.
1: Following his passing on Saturday, South Carolina Senator Lindsey Graham's sister, Darlene Graham Nordon, was appointed by Governor Henry McMaster today to serve as interim senator, finishing out her brother's term. Nordon expressed her deep humility at the appointment and called it a profound privilege to step into the role and continue her brother's service to the people of South Carolina.
2: It is such a privilege to get to finish some of his important work, and I promise to work hard over the next several months to support the president and carry forward the efforts of my brother.
1: Lindsey Graham was his sister's legal guardian following the deaths of their parents, eventually adopting her while in the Air Force to ensure that she would qualify for his military benefits. Nordon has long credited her brother for his guidance and noted that he was instrumental in ensuring that she graduated from high school and pursued her college education. She is set to be sworn in on Wednesday. One of Senator Lindsey Graham's foreign policy pillars was his staunch support of Israel. Prime Minister Benjamin Netanyahu has said that Israel lost one of its greatest friends. U.S. Ambassador to Israel Mike Huckabee joined Fox today.
3: You know, we're going to miss Lindsey's voice and miss his convictions. He understood something a lot of Americans don't, and that is that the relationship, the partnership between the United States and Israel is valuable to every American, whether they recognize it or not. Lindsey understood that. He realized that what we shared, not only just in intelligence and military hardware, but we shared a common foundation, a value system in which we truly recognize the sanctity of the individual. We have a foundation built on the Western civilization that was built on a Judeo-Christian beginning.
1: Huckabee said that Graham believed that whoever wants to destroy Israel wants to destroy America. Support for Israel is a key component of the religious identity of many Jewish adults ages 45 and older in the United States. But younger Jewish adults are more likely to prioritize other forms of connection, like celebrating Jewish holidays, according to a new AP NORC poll. The survey showed Jewish adults who are religiously unaffiliated but identify as Jewish in other ways tend to have less of an emotional connection to Israel in general. Students aren't the only ones that need to do homework on occasion. The same goes for voters. More from AFN's Chris Woodward.
4: The midterm elections are this November, and that means primaries to determine which candidates are on the ballot for the general election. Talking about this on American Family Radio's At the Core program, Debbie Wethnow of iVoter Guide said the country is about 60% of the way through the primaries.
5: We're in kind of a lull in the month of July. Things will pick up in August, and the final last primary is not till mid-September. Our team is still wrapping up about 10 or 15 voter guides for the primary election that we're still researching up in those August and September ones. And we've actually started on a few general election voter guides. So the work definitely continues and is ramping up as we head into November.
4: The primary purpose of iVoter Guide is to provide a free data-driven tool for voters to see exactly who is on their ballot. Visitors to the iVoter Guide website will enter their address and see the races and candidates on their ballot. Visitors can also sign up for email alerts so they know precisely when the data drops.
5: It's that simple. You should get a pop-up that will appear on your screen to sign up for our email list, and we will send you, we call it election notices, as well as weekly just educational topics.
4: Wethnow emphasized that they don't just cover major federal races. Researchers dig deep into state and local elections.
5: iVoter Guide really wants to be a resource for all elections, your one-stop election resource.
4: I'm Chris Woodward.
1: Heat and humidity will continue across the northern plains to the upper Midwest and spread into the northeast by tomorrow. Record-breaking high temperatures of 95 to 105 are forecast across the northern plains and Midwest through midweek. A check of Wall Street before we go. Stocks were down today. The Dow was down 138. The S&P shed 60. The NASDAQ descended 408. West Texas Intermediate crude was up to about $78 a barrel. That is all our time for now. Find more news online at AFN.net.
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He bears our burdens and died for our sins for God's glory. And for that, we sing these songs. This is Praise and Worship.

0: That's Tasha Layton on Moody Radio. 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
1: This is John MacArthur inviting you to join me for Portraits of Grace. People are often unprepared for life's unexpected upheavals. Such was the case of those who lived in the town of Grand Forks, North Dakota, when they were struck by the once-in-500-year floods of mid-April 1997. Most citizens had to abandon their homes and property to the muddy waters. For us as believers, facing unexpected trials is part of the process God uses to make us grow closer to Him. And we can prepare by obeying these words of Isaiah, who said, "Trust in the Lord forever, for in God the Lord we have an everlasting rock." You see, when you live each day in obedience to God and His Word, no trial will catch you totally unprepared. You'll be like the house against which the rain descended and the floods came and the winds blew, and yet it did not fall, because it was founded on the rock.
2: 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That's what grandparents are all about. 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
3: We didn't expect to be raising our grandchild. More and more grandparents are saying that. 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Raising a grandchild puts you in all kinds of situations you aren't ready for or that you thought were ancient history. 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

0: perfectly. Micah Tyler on Moody Radio. Hi, it's Bill Meyer with some food for thought from the late theologian A.W. Tozer. He said, "It is a good thing to find oneself utterly helpless and dependent on God. When we are down at the very bottom, we can look up and see the stars of His promises shining out with a brilliance that we never saw before."
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2: Planned Parenthood remains the nation's largest abortion provider. Not only do they kill hundreds of thousands of babies each year, but they also invest heavily into spreading pro-abortion propaganda. Now, the Trump administration has defunded $67 million in federal tax money from Planned Parenthood and their affiliates. After reviewing their use of teen pregnancy prevention program grant money, HHS found the abortion giant was using the funds to share sexually explicit materials, which promoted youth promiscuity and is not age appropriate. Planned Parenthood and other abortion providers don't deserve 1 cent of taxpayer money. The unborn deserve better, and so does the taxpayer.
1: Join our Life Defenders team today. 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That's Life Defender to 41444.
3: I was absent one summer for an extended period of time, and even though I'm not really a flower person, I cried when I came home and saw this large bouquet greeting me on the kitchen table. Hey, this is Debbie Griffith. It was special, and apparently so for our teenage son, Joey. He seemed to be continually asking me, "Mom, aren't those flowers from Dad beautiful?" I would say, "Yes, yes, they are, Joy," knowing that the best thing we can do for our children is to love our spouse. If our children see a crack in the foundation, they often find a way to slip through. Of course we have disagreements, but it's how and where we choose to handle conflict, especially with our spouse. It's important for our children to see this unity and not division. We can agree to disagree. Of course, with the personalities of my husband and I, they've seen us passionately argue too, but then they see reconciliation. Jesus tells us, a house divided against itself cannot stand. When your marriage stands strong, so does your family, every day. 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

0: following the deaths of their parents, eventually adopting her while in the Air Force to ensure that she would qualify for his military benefits. Nordon has long credited her brother for his guidance and noted that he was instrumental in ensuring that she graduated from high school and pursued her college education. She is set to be sworn in on Wednesday. One of Senator Lindsey Graham's foreign policy pillars was his staunch support of Israel. Prime Minister Benjamin Netanyahu has said that Israel lost one of its greatest friends. U.S. Ambassador to Israel Mike Huckabee joined Fox today.
1: You know, we're going to miss Lindsey's voice and miss his convictions. He understood something a lot of Americans don't, and that is that the relationship, the partnership between the United States and Israel is valuable to every American, whether they recognize it or not. Lindsey understood that. He realized that what we shared, not only just in intelligence and military hardware, but we shared a common foundation, a value system in which we truly recognize the sanctity of the individual. We have a foundation built on the Western civilization that was built on a Judeo-Christian beginning.
0: Huckabee said that Graham believed that whoever wants to destroy Israel wants to destroy America. Support for Israel is a key component of the religious identity of many Jewish adults ages 45 and older in the United States. But younger Jewish adults are more likely to prioritize other forms of connection, like celebrating Jewish holidays, according to a new AP NORC poll. The survey showed Jewish adults who are religiously unaffiliated but identify as Jewish in other ways tend to have less of an emotional connection to Israel in general. Students aren't the only ones that need to do homework on occasion. The same goes for voters. More from AFN's Chris Woodward.
2: The midterm elections are this November, and that means primaries to determine which candidates are on the ballot for the general election. Talking about this on American Family Radio's At the Core program, Debbie Wethnow of iVoter Guide said the country is about 60% of the way through the primaries.
3: We're in kind of a lull in the month of July. Things will pick up in August, and the final last primary is not till mid-September. Our team is still wrapping up about 10 or 15 voter guides for the primary election that we're still researching up in those August and September ones. And we've actually started on a few general election voter guides. So the work definitely continues and is ramping up as we head into November.
2: The primary purpose of iVoter Guide is to provide a free data-driven tool for voters to see exactly who is on their ballot. Visitors to the iVoter Guide website will enter their address and see the races and candidates on their ballot. Visitors can also sign up for email alerts so they know precisely when the data drops.
3: It's that simple. You should get a pop-up that will appear on your screen to sign up for our email list, and we will send you, we call it election notices, as well as weekly just educational topics.
2: Wethnow emphasized that they don't just cover major federal races. Researchers dig deep into state and local elections.
3: iVoter Guide really wants to be a resource for all elections, your one-stop election resource.
2: I'm Chris Woodward.
0: Heat and humidity will continue across the northern plains to the upper Midwest and spread into the northeast by tomorrow. Record-breaking high temperatures of 95 to 105 are forecast across the northern plains and Midwest through midweek. A check of Wall Street before we go. Stocks were down today. The Dow was down 138. The S&P shed 60. The NASDAQ descended 408. West Texas Intermediate crude was up to about $78 a barrel. That is all our time for now. Find more news online at AFN.net.
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6: Jay owned a Gideon Bible, yet his analytical mind didn't permit him to accept its miracles. One thing haunted him, though: the genuine faith of his friend. So, Jay offered a strange prayer. He told God, "If you want me to believe in you, then do something I can't explain." One day, something drew Jay to look for his Bible. It was gone. How could that be? He never lost track of things.
7: He drove in the rain to his teaching job at

0: the University of Zurich. Stepping out of his car, he spotted a Gideon Bible on the wet pavement. That's strange, he thought. Picking it up, he noticed the Bible was totally dry, despite the rain, something he couldn't explain. Gideon Bibles are named for an Old Testament hero of Israel. When God chose Gideon to lead Israel into battle against a vast army, Gideon had huge doubts. He told God, "I will place a wool fleece on the threshing floor. If there is dew only on the fleece, then I will know that you will save Israel by my hand." God answered Gideon's challenge, not once, but twice. Doubt-filled prayers aren't a pattern for us to follow. They can, however, reveal God's character. Gideon led a tiny army to a smashing victory. Jay put his faith in Jesus, recognizing that his prayer had been answered by a loving God who does things we can't explain. Today's encouragement was provided by Our Daily Bread Ministries.
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0: Two kinds of science. This is Ken Ham, whose ministry has produced the family-friendly Answers Bible curriculum. People usually think about science as what we can learn about the natural world with the scientific method. But there are two kinds of science. Observational science fits our definition of science very well. It's done in the present and is directly testable, observable, and repeatable. But historical science is very different. It deals with the past, so it isn't directly testable, observable, or repeatable. You can't practice a scientific method on the past. So your worldview determines how you'll interpret that evidence. With creation evolution, the problem isn't the evidence, it's the interpretation of the evidence in relation to the past.
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0: People who know me know I'm a very focused person when I'm working on something, except when it comes to the most distracting people I know. Yeah, my grandchildren. I remember when my granddaughter was pretty little. She was just 1+ year old, and there was just no way to resist her when she came my way. She'd pull herself up by my pant leg. She'd stretch her arms my direction, and then she'd make those cute little noises and irresistible faces, virtually begging me to pick her up. I'm not the only one who's gotten nothing done when she was around. No, she was that way with other family members, too, reaching out to be held. And I'll tell you this, our arms were always open. Well, I'm Ron Hutchcraft, and I want to have a word with you today about hungry to be held. Sadly, my granddaughter's quest for someone to hold her is a picture of someone who's listening today, except open arms have been hard to find. And when you do, it seems like sooner or later, you lose even those who do give you some of the love and attention that you need. And sometimes you pay a price that's too high to get someone to be there for you, making you vulnerable to being used, being hurt, a mistake that might be all too familiar to you. I can't forget these children we met at a hospital in Haiti. They were hospitalized early in life because they had tuberculosis or AIDS. We played with them, we sang with them, we read to them, knowing that they probably didn't understand a word of our English. But as we got ready to leave, the children surrounded us, and they called out over and over again two words they did know in English, words I've never forgotten. Hold me. Hold me. We gave one last hug, but we couldn't hold them. We had to move on. The cry of those precious Haitian children is a fundamental cry of every human heart. Hold me. But there aren't many hugs that last. Even for those of us who've had someone who has really loved us and made us feel secure, there's still this strange love deficit inside, like there's never enough love. We need someone who will always hold us, who will never let us go, who will never go away. We were made for that kind of love, but we've reached the wrong direction to find the one hug that will always be there. We've been reaching around us to other people. But to find the one we were made to be held by, we need to look a different direction. We need to look up. Listen to God's words describing the kind of relationship he wants to have with you. The Lord your God is with you. He will take great delight in you. He will quiet you with his love, and he will rejoice over you with singing. See, that's intimate love. That's infinite love. That's expensive love. God paid the price for that love. In Isaiah 49:15-16, our word for today from the Word of God, he says, can a mother forget the baby at her breast and have no compassion on the child she has born? Though she may forget, I will not forget you. See, I've engraved you on the palms of my hands. For Jesus, that engraving is the nail prints in his hands from the day he died to pay for your sins, so you could be forgiven. So you could belong to the one whose love you were made for. Because he walked out of his grave, he is alive, and he's offering the greatest love in the universe. But one-way love doesn't make a relationship. He's waiting to hold you, but you have to reach for him. God says that means putting your total trust in Jesus to be your personal rescuer from the death penalty for your sins. The wall that's between you and God comes down when you tell him, Jesus, I'm yours. Ultimately, your hunger to be held all this time has been a hunger for him. He's reaching your direction. It's time to reach back, my friend. He will hold you and never let you go. You want to experience that love for yourself? Would you check out our website? There's a lot of information there about how to belong to him and begin with him. It's anewstory.com. Go to anewstory.com. You're very, very close to experiencing the love that you've been looking for so long.
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0: This is John MacArthur inviting you to join me for Portraits of Grace. People are often unprepared for life's unexpected upheavals. Such was the case of those who lived in the town of Grand Forks, North Dakota, when they were struck by the once-in-500-year floods of mid-April 1997. Most citizens had to abandon their homes and property to the muddy waters. For us as believers, facing unexpected trials is part of the process God uses to make us grow closer to Him. And we can prepare by obeying these words of Isaiah, who said, "Trust in the Lord forever, for in God the Lord we have an everlasting rock." You see, when you live each day in obedience to God and His Word, no trial will catch you totally unprepared. You'll be like the house against which the rain descended and the floods came and the winds blew, and yet it did not fall, because it was founded on the rock.
1: 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Making an eternal difference, we're the Cornerstone.

0: 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Today on Foundations of Truth, Dr. Timothy Mann continues the series, Hope in a Hostile World, with a message from the opening chapter of 1 Peter, writing to believers who were living as strangers in a difficult and increasingly hostile culture. Peter reminded them that their suffering was not the end of their story. Their inheritance was secure, their salvation was certain, and even their trials were being used by God for a glorious purpose. Our message today is God's Glory is the Believer's Story, Part 1. Now let's join Dr. Timothy Mann.
1: The Bible says, Peter, an apostle of Jesus Christ, to the pilgrims, or the strangers, of the dispersion in Pontus, Galatia, Cappadocia, Asia, and Bithynia. So to the pilgrims of those places, to the pilgrims, elect or chosen according to the foreknowledge of God the Father, in sanctification of the Spirit, for obedience and sprinkling of the blood of Jesus Christ, grace to you and peace be multiplied. Blessed be the God and Father of our Lord Jesus Christ, who according to His abundant mercy has begotten us again to a living hope through the resurrection of Jesus Christ from the dead, to an inheritance incorruptible and undefiled, and that does not fade away, reserved in heaven for you, who are kept by the power of God, through faith, for salvation, ready to be revealed in the last time. In this you greatly rejoice, though now for a little while, if need be, you have been grieved by various trials, that the genuineness of your faith, being much more precious than gold that perishes, though it is tested by fire, may be found to praise and honor and glory at the revelation of Jesus Christ, whom, having not seen, you love. Though now you do not see him, yet believing, you rejoice with joy, inexpressible and full of glory, receiving the end of your faith, the salvation of your souls. Of this salvation the prophets have inquired and searched carefully, who prophesied of the grace that would come to you, searching what and of what manner of time the Spirit of Christ who was in them was indicating when he testified beforehand the sufferings of Christ and the glories that would follow. To them it was revealed that Not to themselves, but to us, they were ministering the things which now have been reported to you through those who have preached the gospel to you by the Holy Spirit sent from heaven, things which angels desire to look into. All right, let's stop there. Let me get your brain working here for a minute. Not that it's not working already. This will send it down a track that I just kind of want to bring some perspective. Let me ask you a few questions. How many of you know for a fact who the first American was to ever amass a fortune of $1 billion? Well, what about the youngest gold medalist in Olympic history? All right, let me ask you this question. Do you know who won the Academy Award, the Oscar for Best Actor in 2002? What about even who has won that award the most times? Then everyone should remember the most valuable player of the World Series in 2010. What, you don't? Well, all of this and other similar achievements to I've been presenting to you are a lot like the line of a poem from Thomas Gray, which says, "The boast of heraldry, the pomp of power, and all that beauty, all that wealth e'er gave, awaits alike the inevitable hour. The paths of glory lead but to the grave." See, man's glory simply does not last. But God's glory is eternal. And He has designed to share that with His people. That's what this message, this passage of Scripture is really all about this morning. That God's glory is the believer's story. God's glory is the believer's story. In this first section of his letter, the Apostle Peter, through the inspiration of the Holy Spirit, shared four wonderful discoveries that he had made about the glory of God as it relates to believers. Let's look at those. First of all, the very first thing we notice as it relates to the glory of God in connection with believers in verses 2 through 4 is that believers are born for glory. Believers are born for glory. That's what we see in verses 2 through 4. Now, because of the death and resurrection of Jesus Christ, believers, according to what the Apostle Peter is writing here, believers have been begotten again. That's the term he uses. Or born again to a living hope. Born again to a living hope. And that hope includes the glory of God. Now, what do we mean by the glory of God? That's a good question. What do we mean by the glory of God? The glory of God means the sum total of all that God is and all that God does. That's what the glory of God is. The sum total of all that God is and all that God does. Glory is not a separate attribute or a separate characteristic of God, such as His holiness or His wisdom or His mercy. Everything that God is and everything that God does is characterized by glory. That's who God is. It's characterized by glory. He is glorious in wisdom and power, and so that everything He thinks and everything He does is marked by glory. Everything. He reveals His glory in creation. He reveals His glory in His dealings with the people of Israel in God's Word, in the Old Testament. He reveals His glory, and especially in His plan of salvation for lost sinners. He reveals His glory. Now, when I was born the first time, and when you were born the first time, we were not born for glory. We really weren't. Because the Bible says, and the Apostle Peter mentions it down in verse 24, he's quoting from Isaiah chapter 40, verse 6. He says, "All flesh is like grass, it is as grass, and all the glory of man as the flowers of the grass." The glory of man is like the flowers of the grass. What does that mean? That means it's withered. It withers and it disappears. It goes away. Whatever feeble glory that man has, it will eventually fade and it will disappear. But the glory of the Lord, the glory of God, is eternal. Now, the works of man that are done for the glory of God will last and be rewarded. But the selfish human achievements of sinners will one day vanish and be seen no more. One reason that we had encyclopedias, we don't have them anymore really, one reason we had encyclopedias and now we have Wikipedia on the internet is so that we can learn about famous people who have long been forgotten. When we think about the idea that believers are born for glory, the Apostle Peter here gives two descriptions. He gave two descriptions that help us better understand this wonderful truth about God's glory. In verses 2 and 3, he says, in thinking about how a believer is born for glory, in verses 2 and 3, he says, "Elect," or chosen, "according to the foreknowledge of God the Father, in sanctification of the Spirit for obedience, in sprinkling of the blood of Christ." Verse 3, "Blessed be the God and Father of our Lord Jesus Christ, who according to His abundant mercy has begotten us again," or "we're born again to a living hope through the resurrection of Jesus Christ from the dead." He gives a couple of descriptions here. The first thing we see is a Christian's birth described for us by the Apostle Peter. Understand, this miracle all began with God. We were chosen by the Father, elect according to the foreknowledge of God the Father. Now, this took place in the deep counsels of eternity, and we knew nothing about it whatsoever until it was revealed to us in the Word of God. This election is not based on anything we had done. Why? Because we weren't even on the scene. You and I weren't even here. Nor is it based on anything that God saw that we would be or that we would do. The Bible testifies over and over that God's election is based wholly on His grace and His love, wholly and completely. And we cannot explain it. I'll be the first to have humility and acknowledge that we cannot explain it, but we can rejoice in it. We can rejoice in that reality. Now, foreknowledge, that's an interesting term. It's always bound, this choosing is always bound up with foreknowledge in accordance with, in complete harmony with. And foreknowledge just does not suggest that God merely knew ahead of time that we would believe and therefore chose us. That would raise the question, who or what made us decide for Christ? And that would take our salvation completely out of God's hands and would make me sovereign and you sovereign. In the Bible, I would encourage you to do a good word study on this. In the Bible, to foreknow means literally to set one's love on a person or persons in a personal way, much like Adam knew Eve in that sense. Or it's used in this way in Amos chapter 3, verse 2, where the Lord says, you, now listen, think about this. He says, you only have I known of all the families of the earth. Did God not know all the other families of the earth? Of course not. But when he uses this term, speaking of the people of Israel, he says, you only have I known. In other words, you only have I set my love upon in a personal way of all the families of the earth. You only have I known. Other verses that use know in this special sense is Psalm 1:6. The Bible says, for the Lord knows the way of the righteous. That talks about in a personal way of setting his love upon the righteous. Not just he's aware of or he has knowledge of, but the way of the ungodly shall perish. Matthew chapter 7, verse 23, this is interesting. Jesus is speaking there to those who come before him and says, didn't we do all these great religious works in your name and so forth and so on. And look what he says. He says, and then I will declare to them, I never knew you. I never knew you. Depart from me, you who practice lawlessness. John 10, verse 14, he said, I am the good shepherd, and I know my sheep, and am known by my own. John 10, 27, he said, my sheep hear my voice, and I know them, and they follow me. 1 Corinthians 8, verse 3 says, but if anyone loves God, this one is known by him. So this foreknowledge, this not only involves, obviously, the characteristic of God's omniscience, yes, but that's a surface understanding of that word. It has to do with setting personal love upon one or other persons. We don't want to go to seed just on that, because this plan of salvation includes more than the Father's electing love. It also includes the work of the Spirit in convicting and drawing the sinner, convicting and drawing you and bringing you to faith in Christ. It says very clearly, not only elect according to the foreknowledge of God the Father, but look, in sanctification of the Spirit. In the setting apart of the Spirit. The best commentary on this is found in God's Word, not anything that I could say. The best commentary is found on this in 2 Thessalonians chapter 2, verses 13 through 14, which says, but we are bound to give thanks to God always for you, brethren, beloved by the Lord, because God from the beginning chose you for salvation through sanctification by the Spirit and belief in the truth, to which he called you by our gospel. For, now here's key, it ties everything in with 1 Peter, for the obtaining of the glory of our Lord Jesus Christ. Also, not only that, the Son, did you see what he said? He said not only the sanctification of the Spirit, for obedience and the sprinkling of the blood of Jesus Christ. Also, the Son of God had to die on the cross for our sins, or there could be no salvation. Right here in this verse, in verse 2, the Bible says, we have been chosen by the Father, we have been purchased by the Son, and we have been set apart by the Spirit. And it takes all three if there's to be a true experience of salvation. It takes all three. Let me personalize it for you. As far as God the Father is concerned, I was saved when He chose me in Christ before the foundation of the world. As far as the Son is concerned, I was saved when He died for me on the cross. And as far as the Spirit is concerned, I was saved one night in September in 1982 when I heard the gospel and received Christ. That's what took place. And then it all came together But it took all three persons of the Godhead to bring me to salvation. And if we separate these ministries, if we try to dissect and separate these ministries, what happens is we either deny divine sovereignty or human responsibility. And to do either of those would lead to heresy, would lead to false teaching.
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1: Now, the Apostle Peter does not deny man's responsibility in God's plan to save sinners, because in 1 Peter verses 23 through 25, he emphasizes the fact that the gospel was preached to these people and that they heard it and believed. Not only that, Peter's own example at Pentecost is ample proof that we do not just leave it all to God and never urge lost sinners to come to Christ, because Peter preached the most gospel-driven, repentance and faith-saturated messages recorded in all of God's Word, and called upon them to believe, and called upon them to repent, and 3,000 were saved. And so the same God who ordains the end, which is our salvation, also ordains the means to the end, which is the preaching of the gospel of the grace of God, and repentance and faith. And so we see here a Christian's birth described. And it all points to what? The glory of God. Not me. Not you. I can't take any credit for it. I don't even like to use the term anymore and talk about when I got saved. No, friend, it's when the Lord saved me. It's when the Lord saved me by His grace. Yes, I repented and I believed, but that was His work in my heart and my life. So as we think about how a believer is born for glory, not only does Peter provide for us in rich terminology in verses 2 and 3 that see a Christian's birth described, but we also see a Christian's hope described. Do you see that? Verses 3 and 4, he says it very clearly. To begin with, I want to tell you, it is a living hope because it's grounded on the living Word of God. That's why it's a living hope. And it was made possible by the living Son of God who rose from the dead. See, a living hope is one that has life in it. And therefore, it can give life to us. And because it has life, it grows and becomes greater and more beautiful as time goes on. I don't know about you, but I've discovered that time destroys most hopes. Time destroys most hopes. They fade and then they die, in the sense of dreams and those kinds of things. But the passing of time only makes a Christian's hope all that more glorious. Why? Because as Brother David says, every once in a while I ask him, how are you doing? He says, I'm one day closer. That's right. The passing of time only makes a Christian's hope that much more glorious. And the Apostle Peter called this hope an inheritance. Did you see that in verse 4? He says, we're to an inheritance. And as children of the King, if you were in this place this morning, you're genuinely saved by God's grace. As children of the King, we share in the inheritance and glory. We share in that. We're included in Christ's last will and testament. And we'll share in that glory with Him. Now, I want you to notice the description of this inheritance, for it's unlike any other earthly inheritance. For one thing, it is incorruptible. That's what he says. That means nothing can ruin it. It's incorruptible. He also says it's undefiled. That means it cannot be stained and it cannot be cheapened in any way. None whatsoever. It'll never grow old. Why? Because it's eternal. It'll never wear out, nor can it disappoint us in any way, this living hope. And in 1 Peter verse 5 and in verse 9, he called this inheritance salvation. Salvation. If you are saved, if you are indeed saved, you are already saved through faith in Christ, but the completion of that salvation awaits the return of the Savior. when Jesus comes. And then, I'm glad to tell you, we shall have new bodies and we'll enter into a new environment, which is called the heavenly city, the New Jerusalem. And in 1 Peter chapter 1, verse 7, Peter called this hope the appearing of Jesus Christ. The Apostle Paul calls it the blessed hope, the appearing of Jesus Christ. What a thrilling reality to know that now I have been born for glory. You have been born for glory. And when we were born again by the Spirit of God, we exchanged the passing glory of man for the eternal glory of God. So the first thing that the Apostle Peter encourages us with is that believers were born for glory. Christians are born for glory. Not only that, verse 5. It says, who are kept by the power of God through faith for salvation, ready to be revealed in the last time. Not only are you born for glory, believers are kept for glory. Kept for glory. Not only is the glory being reserved for us, but we are being kept for glory. That means this reservation will never be confused or never canceled. That's not going to happen to us when we arrive in heaven, because our future home and our inheritance is already guaranteed and reserved. You might say, well, but suppose we don't make it? A timid and doubting believer might ask. Suppose we don't make it. But we will. We will. Why? Because genuine believers, the Bible says, are being kept by the power of God. That's what it said right here. Kept by the power of God. Now, that word, kept, I can relate to that word because it's a military word. It means guarded or shielded. And the tense of the verb that we see here, kept, it reveals that we're constantly being guarded by God, assuring us that we will arrive safely into His presence. Arrive safely into heaven. That same word is used in the New Testament in other ways to describe the soldiers who were guarding Damascus when Paul made his escape, and there's some other places throughout the Bible. I hope you settle the issue this morning and know today that you are not kept by your own power, but you're kept by the power of God. Amen. Settle that issue. Our faith in Christ and His grace toward us has so united us with Him that His power now guards and guides us. His power does that. We're not kept by our own strength, but we are kept by His faithfulness. By His faithfulness. Now the question is, how long will He guard us? How long will He guard us? Well, Peter says, until Jesus Christ returns. And then we will share in the full revelation of His great salvation. Now it's encouraging to know that we are being guarded for glory. But do you understand that according to Romans chapter 8, verse 30, that we've already been glorified? That's what he says, Romans 8:30. We're already glorified. You say, well, what's the problem then? Well, all that awaits is the public revelation of this glory. And that's coming someday. You understand that if any genuine believer were lost, it would rob God of His glory? And God is so certain. He assures us so absolutely that we will be in His presence, that we will be in heaven with Him for all eternity, that He's already given us His glory as the assurance. He says that clearly. Seems like the longer I live, you can probably identify with this, the longer I live, the assurance of heaven is a great help to us today. It really is, especially when you see the world going the way it is. And as James M. Gray expressed it in one of his songs, he said, who can mind the journey when the road leads home? It does. And if suffering today means glory tomorrow, then suffering becomes a blessing to us. Now the problem, though, is the unsaved, those who are not genuine followers of Jesus Christ, the unsaved have their glory now. And it will be followed by eternal suffering away from the glory of God. In light of this, I would encourage you all to jot down 2 Corinthians 4, verses 7 through 18. I don't have time to expand on that today. It's a great passage, though. You ought to read it and rejoice in it. 2 Corinthians 4, verses 7 through 18. If you belong to God, having been saved by His grace through faith in Jesus Christ, then you are being kept for glory. You've been born for glory. You're being kept for glory. But in verses 6 through 7,

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1: 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Until then, may you stand firmly on God's Word, rejoice in the living hope of Jesus Christ, and remember that for those who belong to Him, glory, not suffering, has the final word.
2: It's not unspiritual to admit that all of us desire to have an abundant life. Even Jesus addressed this.
3: He said that he came that we might have life and have it abundantly. Yet in other places, Jesus talks about a life of sacrifice. 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That's because giving is a big step toward a more abundant life.
2: Donate at WJLU.org.
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0: Welcome to Turning Point. Going through hardship is never enjoyable, but it's almost always beneficial. Today, Dr. David Jeremiah considers how that truth plays out in the life of Job, who learned firsthand how God can bring the greatest of blessings from the worst of circumstances. From the series, Making Sense of It All, here's David to introduce his message, When Trials Become Our Teacher.
1: Well, there's one man in the Bible whose trials surpass everybody else's. And that man, of course, is the man Job. And we're going to look at the second chapter of the book of Job today and draw some wonderful principles that help us understand what to do when trials become our teacher. We'll get there in just a moment. Hey, Turning Point has a magazine that we're very proud of because we know it's helping people in their walk with the Lord. It's meant to add value to your life. It's coordinated with the teaching that is on the air every day, and it's available to you just for the asking. 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It's a beautiful presentation of biblical truth, devotional thoughts for every day.

0: Monday through Friday, and one for the weekend, plus articles to help you in your walk with the Lord and information about the ministry of Turning Point around the world. It's a wonderful tool, and we want you to have it. Be sure to take advantage of this opportunity and have it mailed to your home. Now let's get started with this discussion on trials from the book of Job. Today I want to talk with you about the subject of when trials become our teacher. I have often recounted the tragic circumstances surrounding the writing of It Is Well With My Soul. You may remember that the song came from the heart of a man who was torn by testing and loss. Horatio Spafford was a very prosperous senior partner of a successful law practice. Prosperous and successful, that is, until the Great Chicago Fire, which destroyed much of his wealth, along with most of the city of Chicago. Horatio remained in Chicago after the fire to finish a case that was pending, and his family set out for Paris. He was to join them later. On November the 21st, 1873, the luxury ocean liner taking Anna Spafford and their four daughters to Europe was rammed by another vessel, and in less than 20 minutes, it sank. An unconscious Anna Spafford was rescued from some floating debris, but all of the children perished. While on the way to be with her in Europe, after he received her note that all the children had been lost at sea, Horatio asked the captain of the ship on which he was traveling to alert him to the place along the way where this tragedy had occurred. And he went up and cried out to the Lord and went back to his cabin and on a piece of hotel stationery from Chicago wrote down the words to the song, "It Is Well With My Soul." Almost familiar as his song are the words of Anna's telegram to her husband. When she was notifying him of what had happened, she sent simply these words, "Saved alone, what shall I do?" To a fellow survivor, she said, "God gave me four daughters. Now they have been taken from me. Someday, maybe I will understand why." Job had lost his children, not four daughters, but seven sons and three daughters. They were swept away when the house in which they were having a party was struck by a tornado and the house collapsed on them, killing them all instantly. The loss of Job's 10 children was the final stroke in Satan's first attack against him. In round one, Job lost all of his possessions and all of his family except for his wife. Now, at this point in the story, at the end of chapter one and the beginning of chapter two, the central question of this book shifts. It shifts from the question, "Can a man lose everything he has and still bless God?" to "Can a man lose even what he is and still remain under God's blessing?" So we begin the second chapter with Job accused by Satan. And in verses 1-3 of chapter 2, we read these words. "Again, there was a day when the sons of God came to present themselves before the Lord. And Satan came also among them to present himself before the Lord. And the Lord said to Satan, 'From where do you come?' So Satan answered the Lord and said, 'From going to and fro on the earth and from walking back and forth on it.' And the Lord said to Satan, 'Have you considered my servant Job, that there is none like him on the earth, a blameless and upright man, one who fears God and shuns evil? And still he holds fast to his integrity, though you incited me against him to destroy him without cause.'" using the same words that we are familiar with from the first chapter. We are told that Satan returns and is in the presence of Almighty God along with God's ministering angels. As in the first meeting, God initiates the conversation, and he turns to Satan and he says to him, "What do you think of my man Job now? I let you give him your best shot, but Job hasn't cursed me." No, in fact, he hasn't cursed me. He's actually blessed me. "Satan, I'm telling you, there is nobody like Job on the face of the earth, and you will never break him." But how many of you know Satan doesn't give up easily? Can I get a witness? If he would not give up on Jesus Christ until after he had tempted him three times, he's not going to give up on Job after one, and he's not going to give up on us either. And so we learn, first of all, about Satan's persistence. And then we learn about his persuasion. In verses 4 and 5, we read these words, "And Satan answered the Lord and said, 'Skin for skin, yes, all that a man has he will give for his life. But stretch out your hand now and touch his bone and his flesh, and he will surely curse you to your face.'" Satan says to God, "God, I went as far as you'd let me go. I took away Job's possessions and I took away his family, but that's all you allowed me to do. Job still has his health, God. And because of that, he can get another family and he can start another business. But I'll tell you what, Lord, if you let me touch his health, he will curse you to your face." Now, what he's saying is this. He's accusing Job of sacrificing his children, his animals, and his servants in order to preserve his own hide. Satan was convinced that Job would give all he had for his own life. In other words, Satan is saying that Job only loves God because God protects him and keeps him healthy. So he says, "God, you let me take away Job's health? That'll be it. He'll curse you then, Lord. He'll curse you to your face." And so we move from Satan's persistence and his persuasion to his permission. Notice verse 6, "And the Lord said to Satan, 'Behold, he's in your hand, but spare his life.'" God issues Satan a permission slip with virtually unfettered power to harm his body, but God restricted Satan and would not let him kill Job. Now, it's important to know, before we go any further, that God is always in control. Satan could not do anything that God would not let him do. And God is allowing Job to be a testimony, if you will, to a man's ability to trust in his God when all the props are taken away. But mark it down, Satan doesn't have unrestricted power. He can't do what he wants to do. He has to get permission from God. So we move from his persistence and his persuasion and his permission. Now notice his persecution in verse 7. "So Satan went out from the presence of the Lord, and he struck Job with painful boils from the sole of his foot to the crown of his head." Satan afflicted Job with a disease. We do not know for sure what that disease was. It is identified primarily in the text in a very graphic form. He had painful boils from the sole of his foot to the crown of his head. He was covered with sores. The Hebrew word for the word boil means a burning sore. The word is used for the boils with which the Egyptians were smitten in the plagues of Exodus chapter 9. Job was covered with these burning, inflamed sores from his foot to his head. The disease was likely the dreaded black leprosy of the Near East, often referred to by the title elephantiasis. The name for elephantiasis comes from the fact that the limbs in this disease take on a dark color from heavy incrustation due to the sores and the extreme swelling, which makes the limbs of the person look like elephant's legs. And they say the suffering with this disease is absolutely indescribable. If you read through the rest of the book of Job, you will run into some of the things Job was feeling and the symptoms of his disease. I just made a list of a few of them, and I won't ask you to look them up, but let me just tell you what they are. We begin in the second chapter with boils in verse 7, severe itching, verse 8, degenerative changes in his facial skin, verse 12 of chapter 2. In chapter 3, we discover he's lost his appetite, and he's full of depression, verses 24 and 25. In chapter 9, he has difficult breathing. In 19, he has foul breath. In 19, he also has the loss of weight and continual pain and fever. These are just a few of the things Job was experiencing because Satan was allowed to touch his body. Apparently, as we read the text, and this is a little bit gross, but it's right here and I have to tell you about it. Apparently, Job found relief from the itching by scraping himself with a piece of broken pottery. So now we see Job outside of the city, sitting on an ash heap. The city garbage was deposited and burned there, and all of the rejects lived at the dump. The people who are living there are begging for alms for whoever passed by. At the ash heap, dogs fight over something to eat, and the city's waste is brought and burned, and the city's leading citizen, Job, is now sitting at the dump on an ash heap outside of the city. Before we leave this section, I want to take just a moment and share a couple of summary paragraphs about Satan, because we run the risk right here of either giving him more credit than he deserves or not giving him enough. I came across a couple of paragraphs by a Welsh preacher by the name of Peter Williams, and he writes this. He says, "We are sometimes in danger of adopting one of two extremes where Satan's power is concerned. On the one hand, we overrate his power and treat him as if he were almost equal to God. He is not. For he is a created being, and he does not possess God's attributes of omnipotence, omniscience, and omnipresence. The limits of his power may be seen in the fact that he can only do to Job what God allows him to do. But even greater is the danger of underestimating his power, which is also very extensive. The first two of Satan's attacks upon Job are connected with his manipulation of men. He uses the Sabaeans and the Chaldeans to do his work. The second two temptations shows his control over the forces of nature, the fire and the wind. And the last temptation uses sickness of his subject's body to get across his point. For all of his sinister cunning and power, Satan is a created being. And therefore, he is no match for the sovereign God who created him. He is the enemy of our souls, and he will use every means at his disposal to bring about our destruction. But we must never forget that he is already a defeated enemy. And all the vicious attacks upon the believer are but counteroffensives that are doomed to failure." Let me tell you something, friends. Satan was sentenced at the cross of Jesus Christ. The sentence hasn't been fully carried out, but one day it will. In between the sentence and the judgment, we're living in that period of time, and Satan's kind of on the loose. And he's a frantic, desperate creature because he knows his days are numbered. So don't be taken aback by Satan. Keep your guard up. But don't let him make you believe that you have to do anything he tells you to do. He reports to Almighty God, and he can't do anything that God won't allow him. And the Bible says, "There has no temptation taken us, but such is common to man. And God is faithful, who will not suffer us to be tempted above that we are able, but will with the temptation also make a way of escape." We can be victorious over Satan, and he does not have power over us to do anything that we don't open the door of our lives to let him do. Hallelujah. Job, accused by Satan. But now, we got to talk about the second part of the story. And I've been looking forward to this with fear and trembling. And we're going to talk about Job's wife. We read, first of all, of her advice in verse 9. Then Job's wife said to him, Job, do you still hold fast to your integrity? Why don't you just curse God and die? I read a lot of books when I'm studying a series like this, and I love to read Chuck Swindoll's books because he sits loose in the saddle. And he always wants to make sure that while we deal with serious things, we don't get too serious. And right here in his book, he tells this story. He said there was a couple in bed one night, and the husband got up in the middle of the night and he went downstairs. And after he'd been gone for a while, his wife realized that he should have come back, and she gets worried and she goes downstairs. She walks in the kitchen and he's sitting at the kitchen table drinking a cup of coffee, staring out of the window. She says, honey, what's wrong? He said, oh, nothing. She says, no, no, you wouldn't get out of bed and come down here in the middle of the night and sit in the kitchen, drink coffee, and stare out the window if it wasn't something wrong. What's wrong? He says, well, he said, the words don't come easy. And as she walked over to see him, she saw he was crying. He said, you remember 20 years ago when we had our first date? She said, yes. He says, you were 16 and I was 21? She says, yes. Do you remember the night we were sitting out in front of the house and we were smooching? And your dad saw us, and he went back in the house and he came out with a pistol. And he put the pistol in the window and he said, anybody who kisses my daughter like that will either marry her or spend 20 years in prison. And he said, I just realized tomorrow was the day I would have gotten out. Now, I have to recover from that very quickly. Because I sort of noticed that the majority of the laughter sounds sort of masculine. I don't see a lot of ladies laughing at that. But I wanted to tell you that because the rest of this is interesting, to say the least. After Satan struck the first time against Job, all Job had left was his wife and his friends. Now we read that even his wife has abandoned him. You cannot imagine how painful that must have been to the patriarch. Chrysostom, a church father who is not supposed to have any sense of humor about this at all, wrote that the only reason Satan didn't kill Job's wife when the rest of his family was killed was because he knew he was going to use her later on to do some more damage to Job. And the most difficult thing to accept about the seventh verse of this chapter is the fact, if you look at it carefully, Job's wife asked Job to do exactly what Satan wanted him to do. Did you see that? Satan wanted Job to curse God and die. And she said to him, why don't you curse God and die? One of the things we have to be careful about here is to recognize that even though people are close to us, sometimes they can give us wrong messages. Adam listened to Eve. Abraham listened to Sarah. Job's wife advised him to give up his faith and commit suicide. But I want to tell you something. There's another side to this story that we need to be careful to mention. Before we throw Job's wife under the bus, I'd like to try to put this whole scene in perspective. Don Baker has written a book called Pain's Hidden Purpose. And in that book, he has written these words. He says, many have speculated as to just what Job's wife may have meant when she looked at that emaciated and blackened body and suggested that Job end his suffering. Some see Job's wife, he wrote at this point, as hardened and bitter, unconcerned for his relationship with God. I see her, wrote Don Baker, as a sensitive, caring, concerned woman who loved Job and honored his commitment. No family could have enjoyed the oneness that Job's family shared if their mother had been calloused or cruel. But she was stretched at this point. Weeks of suffering had passed without relief. Every morning she woke up to the same pain, only to find it intensified. Every night she'd pray for her husband's healing, but it never came. And there was no medication, no Tylenol 3, no Percodan, no Demerol, no morphine to ease the pain, no Valium, not even an aspirin to help him go to sleep. His suffering was so intense, his looks so hideous, his condition so infectious that he was forced to move out of the house and relocate at the city dump. And she couldn't stand it any longer. In a moment of deep and frustrated anguish, she suggested, "Job, why don't you curse God and die? Tell God you've had enough. He's not going to heal you. He's gone back on his promise. He's not even aware of your problem. Job, I'd rather see you dead than like this. Maybe we could die together." End of quote. It's hard to blame this woman, isn't it? When you realize what she was experiencing. But to his credit, Job didn't listen to his wife's advice. He gave a solid answer in verse 10. He said to her, "You speak as one of the foolish women. Shall we indeed accept good from God, and shall we not accept adversity?" In all this, Job did not sin with his lips. Job's response here was profoundly simple. As you read the language, here's basically what he said to her. He said, "Woman, don't talk like a foolish person. You're talking like an unbeliever. Don't do that. Shall we accept good from God," he said, "and not accept his adversity?" And he rejected her suggestion. Job was slowly, methodically being stripped to the very nakedness of his spiritual being. All the things that clothe the spirit of man were being ripped apart. All that man leans upon for help and strength was taken from him, until we now see this man left alone, a soul that was forced to stand naked in the universe of God, all the props removed. I want to stop for just a moment and put a little counsel in here, if I might. I want to take just a moment and remind all of us, now that we've done away with all of the ups and downs of Job's wife, and just say to the wives here, don't ever, ever underestimate your importance to your husband. Don't ever think your words of affirmation are less important than others. I promise you, your husband cares more about what you say than what anybody else on the earth says.
1: Amen. And these instructions from Job's wife were quite amazing, aren't they? Some of you are saying, "Well, I'm sure thankful I don't have a wife like that." And hopefully none of you do, but she was quite a piece of action in this story. And Job had to overcome some of the things that she said. We'll talk more about that when we get together again tomorrow, right here on Turning Point. We're talking about making sense of it all. It's a series of lessons on some of the explanation passages in the Bible. We've talked about finding strength through weakness, finding courage when fatigue drains you, and so many other thoughts that are a part of this discussion. We still have quite a ways to go. So if you're looking for encouragement, don't miss Turning Point every day. July is a month of encouraging messages from the Bible, answering your questions, motivating your heart, making you want to continue to serve God with everything you have. We'll see you next time right here.
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6: Do you ever wonder if God sees your pain or hears your misery? I'm Jennifer Miller, and this is The Christian Working Woman. This week, we are looking at glimpses of the laments of women in the Bible. In Genesis 16, we read the story of Hagar. We find her running away from her mistress after being mistreated. Hagar experienced the loss of her homeland, Egypt, when she was given as a servant to Abraham and Sarai. And here, she is newly pregnant. And what was first joyous now seems treacherous as the relationship with her mistress dissolves into bitterness and jealousy. She has been mistreated and runs away into the desert. I imagine Hagar felt so alone and afraid. But in verse 7, the angel of the Lord, a figure representing God, comes to her. And in verse 11, the Lord tells her that she will have a son and his name will be Ishmael, which means the Lord hears. What did the Lord hear? He says that he has heard Hagar's misery. Now, it's unlikely that Hagar had a relationship with the Lord before this point, but God says that all the groans of misery Hagar faced, he heard. God entered into her pain and reassured her that he knew, he understood, he heard. When you are mistreated or facing circumstances that seem perilous and out of control, know that God hears you. He understands the backstory and all that you face, and he draws near. Interestingly, after God names Hagar's child, she turns and gives God a name. She says, "You are the God who sees me." She names him the Lord who sees. Isn't that comforting? Hagar goes on to say, "I have now seen the one who sees me." God hears our pain and he sees. He cares and he enters into the pain. For Hagar, knowing God was near to her in her misery was the turning point in her relationship with him. The Lord sees you today too, sister. He hears and is ready to meet you in your lament. Draw near to the living God who sees and hears you. I hope you'll join me tomorrow as we keep looking at biblical lament here on The Christian Working Woman. It's our team's greatest privilege to pray for our listeners. If you have a specific prayer request, we'd love to pray for you by name. You can share your prayer request with us on our website or by calling us at 630-462-0552.
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0: Do you become confused and discouraged when life circumstances don't seem to align with God's promises? Today on Truth for Life, Alistair Begg examines the Apostle John's letter written to encourage the believers in the early church. He described a vision of the Lamb on the throne, and today we'll learn what this vision tells us about Jesus and why it's significant for us as believers today.
1: Revelation chapter 5 and verse 1. Then I saw in the right hand of him who sat on the throne a scroll with writing on both sides and sealed with seven seals. And I saw a mighty angel proclaiming in a loud voice, "Who is worthy to break the seals and open the scroll?" But no one in heaven or on earth or under the earth could open the scroll or even look inside it. I wept and wept because no one was found who was worthy to open the scroll or look inside. Then one of the elders said to me, "Do not weep. See, the Lion of the tribe of Judah, the Root of David, has triumphed. He is able to open the scroll and its seven seals." Then I saw a lamb, looking as if it had been slain, standing in the center of the throne, encircled by the four living creatures and the elders. He had seven horns and seven eyes, which are the seven spirits of God sent out into all the earth. He came and took the scroll from the right hand of him who sat on the throne. And when he had taken it, the four living creatures and the 24 elders fell down before the Lamb. Each one had a harp, and they were holding golden bowls full of incense, which are the prayers of the saints. And they sang a new song. "You are worthy to take the scroll and to open its seals, because you were slain, and with your blood you purchased men for God, from every tribe and language and people and nation. You have made them to be a kingdom and priests to serve our God, and they will reign on the earth." Then I looked and heard the voice of many angels, numbering thousands upon thousands and 10,000 times 10,000. They encircled the throne and the living creatures and the elders. In a loud voice they sang, "Worthy is the Lamb who was slain to receive power and wealth and wisdom and strength and honor and glory and praise." Then I heard every creature in heaven and on earth and under the earth and on the sea and all that is in them singing, "To him who sits on the throne and to the Lamb be praise and honor and glory and power forever and ever." The four living creatures said, "Amen," and the elders fell down and worshipped. In turning to the final book of the Bible, we turn to a book that is for some people avoided at all costs, and for other people a focus of almost their entire preoccupation. And by the time this study ends, you will probably have me pegged somewhere in between those two things. And if you do, then you will be right. Let me just say to you, though, that it is my firm conviction, after reading the book of Revelation and studying my Bible over many years, that we ought not to regard the book of Revelation as if it were a book of riddles, as if it were some kind of theological Rubik's Cube, that certain people who have fertile imaginations are able to unpack for us and make all the colors turn to the right shade on every side. And the way to ensure that we do not go wrong is to do what we've tried to do on each occasion and to remind ourselves that the Bible was written, first of all, not to us, but that the Bible was written in this instance to first century believers who were being buffeted by and persecuted by the authorities of their day. Therefore, it is imperative that we understand that John is writing to an historic context, to a group of people who lived in real places at a real time, and he does so in order to assure them. Goldsworthy, who's one of my favorite Australian theologians, says, "John's first concern is not to minister to armchair prophets in some far-off age, but to the battlers of his own day who struggle to reconcile the fact of their suffering with the fact of Christ's victory over sin and Satan and death. And he introduces himself in chapter 1 as both their brother and companion in sufferings. And if you care to check that either now or later, you will find in verse 9 him doing so. I, John, your brother and companion in the suffering and kingdom and patience endurance that are ours in Jesus. And he tells them, this is where I was. I was on the little island of Patmos off the coast of modern-day Turkey. If you go out there into the Aegean Sea, you can find this island. And why was John on this particular island? Well, he tells us still there in verse 9 that I was on this island because of the word of God and the testimony of Jesus. It would seem that he had been banished there on account of his commitment to the gospel of the Lord Jesus Christ. And so he doesn't write to them as an armchair theologian. He doesn't write to them speculative material that may be of only passing interest to them, but he writes in order that in the circumstances of their day, they might understand who Jesus is as triumphant Lord and King. Think about it. The gospel had been preached and they had believed. That's why they were the recipients of this letter. The gospel that had been preached to them was the historic data concerning the person and work of Jesus. The apostles had not gone around primarily to give their testimonies, although they were quite free in sharing their own encounters with Jesus, but they had gone to make sure that their congregations and their listeners understood that Jesus Christ as Messiah had to suffer. In fact, if you trace Paul's preaching throughout Acts, you will find that this is his almost undeniable pattern. He goes into the synagogues, and on the Sabbath day, he reasons with them from the scriptures, showing them that the Messiah had to suffer and die. That's what he did in the first part of his sermon. And after he had worked his way through the Bible, the then Bible, the Old Testament scriptures, and he had shown them from the scriptures that the Messiah had to suffer and die, he then said to them, and this Jesus is that Messiah. This Jesus is that Messiah. This historical Jesus whom you have seen and many of you have heard is the Messiah God. And it was that which was marking the apostolic proclamation. They were preaching Jesus, who was crucified, dead, buried, raised, had appeared, and had ascended. And these first century believers had been on the receiving end of this and had come to entrust themselves to it. So, what did they believe? They believed that as the ascended Lord and King, this Jesus was fully in control of all circumstances. They were absolutely convinced that even as he had gone, so he would return. And as they got up to a new day, they looked, as it were, into the future, wondering when he would appear. His will was being established throughout the whole earth. That was their conviction. But when they actually looked at their circumstances were so vastly different from their convictions. The things that they told one another, the things that they affirmed for one another, the things that they told their friends and their neighbors, none of it appeared to be happening. And scoffers abounded. Remember in 2 Peter, the scoffers will come, Peter says, and they appear and they show up and they say the same thing all the time. Where is the promise of his coming? You say this Jesus is coming. Where is he? Everything continues the way it has been going for ages. I mean, we've been looking around and we don't see any evidence of it all. And the thing that made it so galling was that in one sense, they were absolutely right. Because there was no obvious evidence of the fact that he was about to return. And the church, i.e. the believers who are the recipients of this letter, they were small. There was an addition here and there. But there was nothing of significance happening. And while they were small and beleaguered and persecuted, the empires of man were growing in strength and in significance. And as the Roman Empire grew in strength and significance, so the sense of aggravation and persecution that was thrust upon the people of God increased in its intensity. And when they gathered for their little services, it seemed so paltry in contrast to the idol worship that filled their cities. And so if anybody had come in from another part of the world and looked at it and said, where do you think the future's going? Anybody would have said, well, I think I'll go with the Roman Empire. Well, what do you think of the Christians? They're following Jesus of Nazareth. Apparently he's raised from the dead. He ascended into heaven and he's coming back. And someone would have said, well, it sounds all fine and well, but I don't see any evidence of it at all. It's not hard to imagine that at the breakfast table, men and women of average faith would have had occasion to look at one another and wonder, to say to each other, is this faith of ours just a private matter after all? Is this faith of ours just sufficient for worshiping in the Methodist church, hidden away from all the pubs and all the politics and all the mighty influence of the nations of the world? Is our Christian faith up to the demands and challenges that confront us in this Roman Empire with this emperor worship? And while they affirmed in their testimony the lordship of Jesus and suffered in their lives for that same testimony, doubtless the evil one would come and insinuate that they had actually bought into a great delusion. That they were just, after all, a funny little group of people. That had hitched their wagon to a strange story about a strange man at a strange moment in time, and if they just held their breath, it would all be finished before too long, and they could get back to whatever it was they were doing before. I always laugh when people tell me, oh, I'd love to go back to the church in the first century. That must have been terrific back there, you know. Why? So that you could be persecuted, so you could be thrown to the lions, so you could gather with a small group of people and stand on your tiptoes and look out over the future and wonder about these very things. Now, with all of that by way of background, this is the context in which the great drama, this great theological comic book, this great video game that is here in the book of Revelation is given to these people. And it's very important that we understand this, because in the majority of cases, most of us have been brought up with a view of Revelation that is entirely distinct from that. It's all about something. It's all about us to begin with, and it's all about them. Well, in actual fact, until we know that it is not about us, but it's about Jesus and it's about the people to whom it was written, we will immediately go completely wrong. Leon Morris, who's an excellent fellow, Anglican, you will remember, says, also an Australian, to a church perplexed by such problems, Revelation was written. It was sent to a little, persecuted, frustrated church, one which did not know what to make of the situation in which it found itself. And John is taken up, and on the Lord's day, he speaks and prophesies and finally writes. So let me say it for the last time to make the point. We dare not regard the book of Revelation as an intellectual puzzle set to a relaxed church with time on its hands and an inclination for solving mysteries. As if somehow or another, the book of Revelation is for sort of people who like theological crossword puzzles. Well, you say, if this is the case, what possible relevance is there in such a book? If these people are a small, beleaguered church, if they are persecuted from without, if there is idol worship, if there is emperor worship and everything else, here we are in Sidmouth on the south coast, what possible relevance could it have for us then in reading it? Aren't we supposed to read about it and just think about time immemorial? No. Are we living in the same world? Could you honestly ask what possible relevance a book written to a small, increasingly insignificant church is in a world that is increasingly oppressive to that church, that is increasingly interested in the worship of everyone and everything except Jesus Christ as Lord of all? No, I suggest to you that the message of the book of Revelation, the main thing and the plain thing of the book of Revelation, is exactly what is needed by the church in Britain in our day. Because here we are, and what are we facing? Economic gloom, human deprivation, a world at war on multiple fronts, issues of morality and security and personal identity unravel the minds of men and women and threaten to undo them. And in the midst of all of that, there are companies of God's people because He has purposed to put us there. And in all of that threatening environment, and increasingly in our generation, increasingly secular environment, we then turn to our Bibles. And I don't know how you feel, but it is not uncommon for me to feel as if I were almost a cog in a vast machinery, that the decisions that are made in London or are made in Kabul or are made in Washington or are made in Delhi, India, somehow or another really hold sway, and that there's nothing whatsoever that I can possibly do about it. I'm simply caught up in the immensity of it all. And the people who apparently know a lot aren't smart enough to know how much they do not know. Now, it is in that environment that you and I live. And it is in that environment, to some extent, that those who were the recipients of this letter live. And so perhaps we, like them, would find ourselves saying, in circumstances such as this, if only somehow or another somebody could go behind the scenes, if only somebody could go back there into the book of destiny, if only somebody could go, as it were, and have a little look at the scroll of human destiny, if only somebody could catch a glimpse into the future and find out really what's going on, and then they don't have to tell us everything, but if only they could tell us something, then that would be really terrific. And that is exactly what we have. John is exactly in that place. I turned round, verse 10, on the Lord's day of chapter 1, I was in the Spirit and I heard behind me a voice like a trumpet which said, write on a scroll what you see and send it out to the seven churches. And what we discover when you read these early chapters is that John is picked up and transported, and not to a never-never land, but if you like, to the ever-ever land of God's eternal values and judgment. And in chapter 4 and verse 2, here we find him before a throne that is higher than all the thrones that this world has known. It's another great Getty song, A Higher Throne. At once I was in the Spirit, and there before me was a throne in heaven with someone sitting on it. And then in chapter 5, as we have seen, and in verse 4, now we find him confronted by this circumstance, which brings him absolutely to tears, because he discovers that there is no one in heaven or on earth or under the earth who can open the scroll or look inside it. And there he is depicted as weeping and weeping because no one was found who was worthy to open the scroll and look inside. But wait a minute. Just when it seems as if all is lost, he gets a tap on the shoulders. And one of the elders said to me, don't weep. Look. See the Lion of the tribe of Judah, the Root of David, has triumphed. 49:10 of Genesis. The scepter will not depart from Judah, nor the ruler's staff from between his feet, until he comes to whom it belongs, and the obedience of the nations is his. See, what John needed was not new information, and neither do you. If you constantly think that what you need to keep you stable in your Christian life or to advance you in your Christian life is new information, I want to tell you that the vast majority of occasions when you feel that way, you're looking in the wrong direction. What John needed is what we need, to be reminded of what we know. Because we usually go wrong by forgetting the basics. That's why our mothers always said to us, "Did you remember to? Did you remember to?" When you were over at your auntie's house and you came back, she said, "Did you remember to say thank you?" You didn't need a fresh revelation or something. You didn't need a star up above her garden. You just need to remember. And the tap on the shoulder comes, "Don't weep. Look, the Lion of the tribe of Judah, the Root of David. He has triumphed, and he is able to open the scroll and its seven seals." Well, this is just terrific, isn't it? God has provided in Jesus the solution to the tears that John is crying, and God has provided in Jesus the tears which we cry. The tears of fearfulness, the tears that are represented when we feel as though the whole world presses in against us, when we feel ourselves to be beleaguered and small and ineffectual and somehow or another marginalized by everything else that goes on around us. And it's nice when God comes and gives us a tap on the shoulder and turns us to our Bibles and says, "Are you forgetting something? That the Lion of the tribe of Judah has actually triumphed? That he is king?" In other words, it was impossible for death to keep his hold on him. That's what Peter had said on the day of Pentecost. "I'm here to tell you," he says, "that Jesus is alive, and the reason he's alive is because it was impossible for death to keep his hold on him. He has triumphed over death and over Satan and over hell." And so John looks. He's told to look. "Don't weep, see." And then look at verse 6, is it? "Then I saw a lamb, looking as if it had been slain, standing to the center of the throne and encircled by the four living creatures." See the lion? He looks and sees a lamb. And we, like him, see the Lion of Judah only as he comes to us as a slain lamb. We see the Lion enshrined in the Lamb.
0: You're listening to Truth for Life with Alistair Begg. We'll hear more about the Lamb on the throne tomorrow. As we're learning, even well-established Christians can have their faith challenged, and that's why it's so important for us to constantly be reminded of who Jesus is, what he's accomplished on behalf of all who believe in him, and how much he cares for us. To help you with that, there's still a couple of more days for you to request a brand new book titled Christ Our All, Gaze at Him. This is a 14-day devotional that'll continually draw your focus back to Jesus, no matter how unstable or insecure your life may feel. Each reading will remind you that everything you truly need is found in Jesus. 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Tomorrow we will learn how a lamb on the throne illustrates Jesus' humility as well as his unequivocal power, majesty, omniscience, and triumph. 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The learning is for living.
2: 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And now, here's our Creation Moment's host, Ian Taylor.
3: When a flower lives in harmony with and is dependent upon, say, an insect for fertilization, this is known as symbiosis. Creation Moments programs have given many examples

0: Plants open their flowers only at night and tend to have white flowers so that they are easily seen in the dark. These are the flowers that are pollinated by the night flying moths. Such coordinated interrelationships between the plant and the animal kingdoms could not have developed through accidental situations. They provide more evidence that the wise creator designed these and all creatures within their relationships from the very beginning.
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2: Jeremiah 29:11 says, "For I know the plans I have for you, plans to give you hope and a future." 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
3: Our Bible verse today is found in the Psalms. 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Blessed is the nation whose God is the Lord, the people whom he has chosen for his own inheritance. That was Psalm 33, verses 11 and 12. 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
5: Every time Dr. Lehman's with us, I mean, he knocks it out of the park. His sense of humor, his stories, his practical applications all make for a great conversation. He's known as the birth order guy, and he has some strong insights on how the order in which you were born affects your personality. His groundbreaking book, The Birth Order Book, really helps you better understand yourself and how birth order plays a role in who you are. Today, we're coming back to a program with Dr. Kevin Lehman about improving your marriage relationship by knowing more about your birth order and your spouse's birth order. This was really fun and eye-opening.
7: It was. And on previous programs, as we've talked with Dr. Lehman about birth order and how it influences us as individuals and as parents, this was the first time we talked with him, though, about how that birth order affects the marriage relationship. And Dr. Lehman is an internationally known psychologist, radio and television personality, educator, speaker. He's written over 50 books on parenting, marriage, and family living. And we're going to pick up the conversation as he describes how he developed an interest in this concept of the birth order.
6: Well, I was sitting in a college classroom, and my professor was talking about the firstborn child. And he described the firstborn as organized, doesn't like surprises, reliable, conscientious, a list maker, an achiever. There's a right way to do things. I said, oh my goodness, he just described my sister. And then he went to the middle child. Opposite from the firstborn. Yeah, check. Hard to pin down. Plays off of whatever above him in the family. A mediator, a negotiator. Huge with loyalty and friendships. And I thought, oh my goodness, I just described my brother. And yet my brother was an A student like my older sister, okay? So he was the firstborn male, let me point that out, as well as the middle child.
5: So okay? Both attributes.
6: Yes. And then he went to the baby, and that was the clincher for me. Attention-getting, fun-loving, never met a stranger, could sell dead rats for a living. Well, listen, one of my claims to fame is I talked my way into Disney World.
5: That's pretty good.
6: Now, check this out. Not one ticket, not two, but nine.
5: Don't tell Disney World.
6: I won't. Let's keep this a secret. But I'll tell you.
5: Have you ever paid them?

0: back for that.
1: A lot of publicity right there in the mention.
2: Well, really, I mean, babies have the skill to sell dead rats for a living. In the business world, your CEOs are your presidents, your accountants, your engineers are your firstborn children. Anything where technology pays off huge, you're most likely to find the firstborn. Your entrepreneurs in the business world, Donald Trump, Steve Forbes, Bill Gates Jr. I mean, I know he's a college dropout, but the guy did pretty good. He's a middle child. So middle children tend to roll differently than the rest of the flock. Babies, charming, could sell dead rats for a living, like I said, got away with murder, most likely to retain their pet name. Her name might be Mary Lou, but everybody still calls her Buffy, you know. So it's interesting to me how all these cubs come out of the same den, and yet they're all unique. Now, today, we're having smaller families. So we have a lot of only children who are step-cousins, so to speak, to the firstborns. They're everything we said the firstborns are, only put the word super in front of it. Super conscientious, super reliable, super, you know, they're little adults by age 7. And so a lot of families, like we have 5 kids, but we've got an only child in that 5. Well, how do you do that? Well, there's variables that affect birth order.
0: Well,
2: big age gaps, for example, set that
0: right
2: up.
0: Let me ask you this question, that 80-20 rule. Do you find that, because some people will say, well, that's not me. I'm firstborn, but I act like a lastborn. Does that happen, and how frequent is that?
2: It happens all the time. And the variables of birth order, you really have to understand the variables or you won't grasp what we're talking about today. The variables are sex, number one. You have 5 kids in the family. One of them is a male. There's something special about one child in the family. So that kid could be in the 2nd, 3rd, 4th, or even 5th position and still have firstborn-like qualities.
0: Because of his or her gender.
2: Because of their gender. Okay. Right. Then you have age gaps. A 5-year age gap between same-sex kids, you would draw another line in a family. So that's where it splits off. Okay.
0: Well, let me ask you about that. So there's 5 kids in my family. I'm the 5th born, the last born, but I'm 6 years from my closest sister.
2: Right.
0: They're all 1 year apart.
2: Yeah.
0: So what category would that be?
2: You're a firstborn son. Are you the president of Focus on the Family, or did I not hear John Fuller right? Are you the boss?
0: Okay.
2: Yeah. Are you the boss?
0: Well.
2: Are you the boss? Answer the question.
0: I've got the title. I've got the title. I don't know. Actually,
2: see what I'm saying?
0: Gene's the boss.
2: But do you see what I'm saying?
0: Yeah.
2: That gap sets those things up. Our youngest, little Lauren, is very creative and very detailed oriented, and she's the baby of the family, but she's a functional only child. Yeah. So again, only children do logarithms in their head at age 7. I mean, they're advanced from the rest of us.
0: But I would think, especially, you know, in my case, I would say I'm average in those kind of discipline categories, but I'm more extroverted. I like people.
2: But that's the influence of those sisters above you.
0: Okay.
2: We're always affected by what's above us in the family, not what's beneath us.
0: Well, let me say publicly, thank you, Kim and Dee, for that influence.
2: Well, and here's the other thing, twins.
0: Yeah.
2: Twins break up the birth order. If you want to pray for a kid, special prayer, pray for the kid that follows the twins. Because the twins, whether they're fraternal or identical, get an awful lot of attention. Hmm. So people who say, I get letters from people, oh, this is non-biblical. I say, well, yeah, okay, Tom. Okay, Cain and Abel. There's a lot of things where brothers or sisters are diametrically different personalities.
0: Well, that gives us kind of a good background. Let's dial it up now. When those firstborns, middleborns, and lastborns get older, and now they're going to marry somebody. We often talk about how opposites attract. I think in our marriage counseling here, similar to what you experienced, Kevin, you see that 80-20 rule usually applies. About 80% of us are attracted to people who are different from us. Talk about that magnetism and talk about how birth order plays into that attraction.
2: Well, let's start with if both of us were the same, there'd be little use for one of us. Okay.
0: Well, some opposites may have that thought.
2: Yeah. But opposites do attract. I mean, as a baby of the family, I can tell you, I married Mrs. Uppington.
0: Now, and where is she?
2: Mrs. Uppington, of course, is my pet name for my firstborn wife who loves restaurants with 4 and 5 forks. There's a right way to do things. She was color coordinated at birth, I believe. But, you know, I can still remember as a young husband-to-be standing at that aisle as she walked down the flower-strewn aisle. We spent $29 for flowers on our wedding. It was a big affair. And I remember looking at her little daisy she had. To this day, she hates daisies. But I didn't realize that underneath that bouquet was a rule book.
0: Hmm.
2: And firstborns tend to be the rule makers.
0: Mm-hmm.
2: Firstborns are good at spotting flaws. That's why they're good engineers and good accountants, astronauts in outer space. Of the first 23, 21 firstborns, two only children. Not a middle or a baby in sight.
0: Mm-hmm.
2: So here I am, baby of the family. Now, I knew nothing about birth order at that point, very, very little. But I didn't realize that what happens in marriage is that when two people marry, it's not two, it's at least six.
0: How do you get that math?
2: Because you marry your in-laws, and you either reap the benefit of what happened in that family, mm-hmm. or you pay for it.
0: Mm-hmm.
2: So it's not only your bride or your groom's birth order, but what kind of family did they come out of? Was there a critical-eyed parent there? Now, we talked about age gaps, gender. We didn't mention physical handicaps or mental handicaps, but that's part of the variables. But put a critical eye, and that means a person who can spot a flaw at 50 paces, in the marriage, and you got trouble.
0: Hmm.
2: Because they're going to be a flaw picker. That person isn't going to feel like they're loved. Women in particular who thrive on affection need to know that their husband has their back at every moment of their life, okay? And many of us as men who aren't great wordsmiths, but we're great critics, can take the spirit of a woman and just level it with just a word or a look.
0: That's so, a majority of the relational component, isn't it?
2: It
0: when
2: is.
0: You describe that. That's most marriages.
2: I wrote a book called Smart Women Know When to Say No. In a contrast, the controlling male and the pleasing female.
0: Mm.
2: It's a very neurotic relationship. And like a moth to a flame, these people find each other out. So there's opposites that attract that aren't good, healthy marriages because one person does all the controlling and the other is beaten over the head like a baby seal.
0: Let me ask you this. Some people are listening thinking, okay, this sounds good. This sounds psychological, and I get it. Where is God in this whole thing? Why did he design us like this? There's only so many emotions that we can feel. There's only so many attributes that we have. There's only so many positions in birth order that you can be. And he puts that all together, and then you're attracted to your spouse. And yet, in most marriages, you have to learn to be selfless. Is it fair to say that if you put Christ at the center of your relationship, he can smooth out some of those rough edges?
2: Well, that's what you hear all over the Christian kingdom. It just put Christ at the center of your life. The problem is, if you've married a woman who came out of a very dysfunctional family, who didn't have a loving father, number one, she's got all kinds of issues with God. Because
0: so it's going to take a lot of sandpaper.
2: She doesn't even see God as the loving father.
0: Mm.
2: She sees him as the critical-eyed person. She runs on guilt. Now, I know I'm stepping on some toes when I say these words, believe me. But we tend to, in the kingdom of God, come up with these little platitudes. And so, yes, you want to rely on God for all things. If anything is going to overcome this great dysfunction in a family, it's the love of Jesus Christ in one's life. What I've learned is it takes people sometimes decades to get to that point where they really understand that the sin I'm going to commit next week, you know what, Jim and John? It's already forgiven.
0: Mm.
2: See, God, Jesus came to this earth to put an end to religion. To put an end to religion. Not start a religion. You know, it's all about a relationship. So, yeah, I mean, I can tell you, I don't know how people make it without God in marriage, if that's the question. I know people do, but I don't know how they do it.
0: Mm.
1: 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And Dr. Kevin Lehman is our guest today on the program. And if you'd like to find out more, we do have details about his book, The Birth Order Book, Why You Are the Way You Are, over at focusonthefamily.com/broadcast.
0: Hey, Kevin, let's get practical. Let's talk about those combinations and put some meat on the bones of what we've talked about. Talk about two firstborns who marry.
2: Mm.
0: Is that typical? What percentage of the population would that represent?
2: Not typical. Okay. We tend to, now I'm speaking in generalities, we tend to marry outside of our birth order. And that's a good thing, because simply marrying outside of your birth order increases the probability of success in marriage.
0: So opposites attract really does apply.
2: Oh, they do, yeah. Now, when you have firstborns and firstborns together, they spend a lifetime, it seems like, shooting on each other. You should do this, you should do that. They're the great improvers, okay? They see something that's out of place, and they immediately go over and straighten it up.
0: So what are some tools that you would recommend that they could do it better?
2: Well, the division of labor is really important. I'm going to take care of this, and you take care of that. Now, we'll report back and trade notes. I always tell women at my seminars, where are the firstborn women? And I see all these hands go up. I say, I've got a great suggestion for you. Have a wallpaper party. And just invite your firstborn girlfriends to help you wallpaper a room. And here's my prediction. By 11 o'clock in the morning, you'll have blood on the floor. Why? Because you have all these people who know exactly how life ought to be. So you're a firstborn, and you're talking to your firstborn wife. Okay? Now, lots of times you might just say, all right, listen, this is what we're going to do. Bingo. The hairs go up. I mean, the ears are back. Hey, honey, I'd like to ask your opinion about something that I've really been struggling with. Now, the ears are open, the heart's open, you're on the right track. So when you say, put some meat on the bone here for us, those are the kinds of things you learn to say to your bride or to your groom.
0: Well, there's so many combinations, Kevin, and we can't cover them all, but let's go through a couple of more. Let's talk about firstborn and middleborn.
2: Pretty good match. Why? Because middle children never had their way at anything. No one ever said to a middle child, honey, what do you think we should do? They were submerged by the firstborn, little Miss Bossy, little Miss Goody Two Shoes, or Mr. Great Student in School, and little Schnooky, the baby of the family that got away with murder. So middle children are a little bit like going down to the blood bank and finding a universal donor, because they go with about everything. A middle child is a good match for a baby. A middle child is a good match, a great match for either an only or a firstborn. They add balance in a very natural way. They never had mom and dad of themselves. They negotiated for everything they ever had in life.
0: So, and they're comfortable with
2: it. So that's a good skill to bring into marriage. So hooray for the middle children.
0: They're the ones that keep peace.
2: Right. They're the peacemakers. They are.
0: Let's talk about the other combo, the oldest and the youngest.
2: Well, that's a naturally good combination. It really is. A firstborn and baby and only born and baby are very good. I remember coming home from CBS television in New York, and I said to Mrs. Uppington, I said, hey, you never said if you liked my spot or not. And she said, oh, you were good.
0: Ouch. That communicates a message.
2: Oh, yeah. That's what you call a spit in your soup, by the way. Oh, you were good. So that just sets me up to say, all right, what's the problem? And she's, this is a quote. This is so embarrassing to say. She says, did you have to blow your nose in your tie? Really?
0: Oh, my goodness.
2: She says, people read your books. They look up to you. You're a respected psychologist. And there you are blowing your nose in front of Harry Smith at CBS. I said, well, honey, and I explained to her, I said, the floor director was giving us the rap. Okay, I know Harry did not see that signal. And so Harry went to ask a question. In fact, we were talking about birth order that day. He said, Dr. Lima, we never got to your birth order. What's your birth order? Well, the guy's counting down with fingers. You know, I mean, you've got 10 seconds. So I took my tie and feigned that I was blowing my nose in it to communicate that a baby of the family would do anything for a cheap laugh. Well, Mrs. Uppington did not appreciate her husband's humor. Let's just put it that way. But she straightened me up lots of times. But I would tell you in reverse that a Saturday night dinner at our house starts on Thursday. And I'm the one that helps lighten her up with things because she takes things way too seriously. Okay? And she needs me, to put it bluntly. And I think that's the message with the firstborn and the baby, that we really need each other, because the firstborn can be too perfectionistic. And remember, perfection is slow suicide.
0: Hmm. So let's also include some of those things. We talked about firstborns who marry and some things they can do intentionally to communicate better. Talk the other birth combos. How does a lastborn and a middle child in a marriage, how do they communicate better?
2: Well, lastborns have to understand one thing, that they're not the only person in the union. And I'm here to tell you, that's what us babies are good at. There's times I'm ashamed of how I think, ashamed of how I act, because it's so easy as a baby to think about only yourself.
0: Center of the universe.
2: We practice what we call natural tithing in the Lehman family, which means if we see a need in someone's life, we can help meet that need, we do that. That's really good therapy for me, just to give things to people without anything coming back. And I think babies in particular have a harder time being a good husband or a good wife because they tend to be, by their nature, too self-centered. And you have to be other people-centered. Middle children are great at other people-centered. And that's why I mentioned earlier, middle children are tremendously loyal. They have friends outside of the family, which is key, outside of the family. Usually, if there's a kid that's ostracized in some way from the rest of the family, your best guess is it's that middle child. So you learn to communicate like a youngest to a middle. No one ever asks a middle child, what do you think? So you always want to be making sure that you're tapping into the feelings and ideas and concerns that your middle child spouse has. On the other hand, as a middle child, you have to understand this spouse needs a few fish thrown their way like you throw a few fish to a seal. Orf, orf. And us little babies need strokes.
0: Kevin, that is good advice. Let me ask you this. So many young people are waiting to get married. So we have more 20-something singles and 30-something singles. They'll hear this too. Thankfully, they're listening to Focus on the Family, and I'm grateful for that. How did they apply that? I would think a firstborn applying what they've heard in the broadcast could take a real technical approach and begin their search for a spouse, and that could be the topic of discussion. Where's your birth order?
2: Listen, that is such a good question. For all of you who are looking for Mr. or Mrs. Right, listen to what this old man has to say. This one ought to get right to the heart of the matter. Does this person love God? If a person really loves God, if they really love God, they're going to do what the Bible tells them to do, and they're going to be a good husband and good wife. You're already on first base. Now, does this person you're marrying have a temper? Yellow flag big time. Now, why would I pick on temper? Because temper equals control. And that's why I say to all you parents who are listening, you got kids who, when they lose, they throw temper tantrums and stuff. You better deal with that stuff right up straight right now, quickly. And so it really gets back to, does he love God? Does she love God? Does this person have a temper? And what's the relationship like between this woman you're going to marry and her father? Well, he was abusive. Well, get ready for a long road, a tough road in that marriage, okay?
0: But understand it.
2: You have to understand it, yes. But it's like making a cake, Jim. In one of my books, I talk about daddy attention deficit disorder. And it's like making a cake. If you make it, I'm not much of a cake maker for sure, but if you make a cake and you leave out one major ingredient, I got news for you. The cake is going to fall. It's not going to be a good cake. Now, again, I'm stepping on a lot of toes here because there's a lot of women and men who have grown up in a home where the critical eye reigned and you were put down, you were discouraged, you weren't encouraged, you were just hammered. And in fact, in many cases, you were at least verbally abused, but sometimes physically abused. Think of the kind of husband you need to have. You want to pray for something? Pray for a husband that's near superhuman, because he's got to come around and just love you. He's a guy that needs not ever demand anything from you and just to accept you so that you have a chance at loving this husband that you've fallen in love with. I mean, we come broken. And when you reach for imperfection and understand how broken you are, and I need this man, I need this woman in my life, that's the point where you have the intimate connection to realize that this person loves you. Whether you have morning breath that could kill a cockroach at 4.5 feet, or whether you have a habit that drives you up the wall. I mean, that's what's great about just being thoroughly married and thoroughly connected.
0: Well, and that's what's so wonderful. We have to, especially again, I would say to the Christian community, we have to celebrate our differences and understand how to deal with the noise and the pain of being different. So Dr. Kevin Lehman, author of the book, The Birth Order Book, we're grateful to have you here. Thank you for being with us.
2: Oh, my pleasure. Thanks.
3: And that was Dr. Kevin Lehman here on Focus on the Family with Jim Daly. And his insights about your birth order and your family of origin really are so fascinating. They can help you as a couple really grow stronger together.
0: Talk about the power of observation. Man, he had that observation, and it is so accurate. It's amazing. You know, it's just finding that thing that God does in our lives, right? And birth order plays a role in how we develop. I know with Jean and me, she's a number 5 out of 6, while I'm number 5 out of 5, but she's the last daughter. But she definitely acts like that middle child, negotiator, peacemaker. Mm-hmm. You know, she's the one that is always trying to bring consensus and peace to the family. It fits. And my spontaneity drives her crazy, man. I learned early, although I still make mistakes at this, but I learned early not to just say, hey, let's go to a concert tonight. Like, she, it blows her mind. Like, how could we do that? I got to do this and I got to do that. I'm, yeah. Okay, well, let's not do that. But it, I need to respect that. And I need to honor the fact that she processes those things differently. Mm-hmm. Here at Focus on the Family, we care about you and your marriage. We want your relationship with your spouse to be thriving along with your relationship with Christ. And that is why we do what we do.
3: Indeed. And that's one reason our marriage team created the Marriage Assessment, which is a free online tool for you. It's a little quiz you take, maybe 10 minutes of your time. You'll get immediate results that show where your wins are happening in your marriage and maybe a place or two that needs a little bit of work. Great conversation starter. It's the Marriage Assessment.
0: Another great place to start is to get a copy of The Birth Order Book by Dr. Kevin Lehman. It's packed with solid insights and wisdom. Like you heard today, when you make a monthly pledge today of any amount, we'll send you a copy of the Birth Order Book as our way of saying thanks for standing with families just like yours. Let me share this message we received from Mindy. She wrote, "My husband and I have supported Focus on the Family for years, but we never imagined God would use one of your broadcasts to help save our marriage. Mm. On the day we separated, we heard a program that gave us hope, and 3 months later, we were reunited. Today, God is restoring our relationship, and we're so thankful for the way he worked through your ministry."
3: That is so encouraging.
0: It is, and I'm so proud of the different teams here at Focus on the Family who put out content to help couples and parents with a whole host of situations, and the team that takes the calls and offers direct help, and our counselors, of course. 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
3: Spiritual rebirth is the work of God. 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
5: Most Christians have never been taught what the Bible says about being filled with the Holy Spirit. So we tend to look in all the wrong places or chase the sensational when the answer has been there all along, tucked quietly in a single verse of Ephesians 5. 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
6: We are thinking about how great our God really is these days. For four Sundays, we spoke of the character of God, and we focused our time and thought on four particular characteristics of our Heavenly Father. And then we turned to the cross of Christ and we addressed the benefits of what our Savior accomplished when He died in our behalf on that cruel cross as the climax of His reason for coming to this earth. But our Father and our Savior have not left us without a comforter. And though the work of the Holy Spirit is not as well known or well articulated or defined as the work of the Father and the Son, we do need to be aware of what the Spirit of God does and the role He plays. And today there is the all-important subject of His filling. Very few Christians are taught the accurate teaching of Scripture regarding how to be filled with the Spirit. So we look for all other ways to make that happen. Among them, sensational ways, which we'll say more about later. But tucked away in the fifth chapter of Ephesians is the clear and unmistakable direction given by the Spirit of God in Scripture for us to hear and to heed. And this section has to do with the filling of the Holy Spirit, not to be confused with the regenerating work of the Spirit or the sealing work of the Spirit or the baptizing work of the Spirit. This is the filling, and we'll explain that further as we are together today. Ephesians 5, I'll begin the reading at verse 15 down through verse 1, Ephesians 5, verse 15. Therefore, be careful how you walk, not as unwise men, but as wise, making the most of your time, because the days are evil. So then, do not be foolish, but understand what the will of the Lord is. And do not get drunk with wine, for that is dissipation, but be filled with the Spirit, speaking to one another in psalms and hymns and spiritual songs, singing and making melody with your heart to the Lord, always giving thanks for all things in the name of our Lord Jesus Christ to God, even the Father. And be subject to one another in the fear of Christ.
5: 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Chuck titled today's message, What Does Being Filled with the Spirit Mean?
6: Jesus said that he would send the Spirit of God, and in sending him, he would also provide power. Well, some have taken that word power and made it, as my prof used to say, walk on all fours. Now there's power for everything. I don't know the last time you checked, but I have done a little and I noticed there is now power evangelism, whatever that is. There is power prayer, power preaching, power healing, power encounters, power ministry for every size and shape there may be. You can even wear power ties to carry out your power ministry on power Sundays. I mean, if there's ever been an overused, abused word, it's power. The Spirit of God simply provides a normal Christian life for us. An everyday, believable, the word is authentically Christ-like life lived out from one day to the next. I sometimes like to compare it to a normal, authentic marriage. I know there are some of you thinking about marriage. Today, we come back to reality. So let me clarify. A normal, everyday, good, solid, reliable marriage is not made up of soft, romantic music filling rooms full of scented candles every day. It is not sitting for hours in a bubbly hot tub together, kissing and hugging one another. After a while, both of you can't even fit in the same tub, and you don't want another one in there with you when you are there. It is not your wife wearing 2 yards of saran wrap and a string of pearls as she crawls in bed at night. That's not the normal plan. It is not soft-footed waiters serving you a hot cup of tea as you sit on your Maui lanai watching the surf crash against the sand of the seas. The normal married life is not getting love letters from your spouse several times a week. It is not your husband getting ready for a shower, and as he takes his shirt off, you think of the model on the cover of GQ magazine. That's not the normal kind of husband you would expect. It's not a house full of teenagers anxious to do the supper dishes each evening, or thrilled to be told to keep their rooms spotlessly clean, or delighted to bring their grade point average up to 3.9, hopefully 4.0 before they graduate. That's not normal. That's not normal. The normal married life is not getting a mother-in-law with a face like Michelle Pfeiffer and a heart like Mother Teresa. That's not the normal mother-in-law. Well, what is normal? It is the authentic. It is the real. The normal marriage is everyday living from one day to the next, faithful to one another, counting on one another to be there when times are difficult and in some cases impossible to go on without the other person. The normal Christian life is a lot like that. It is the enablement to live a life that those without Christ can't even imagine. It is, if you will, the power to control your tongue. It is the ability to clear your and clean up your thoughts. It is a way to guard you from temptation so that you don't plunge in and fall into one temptation after another. The authentic Christian life offers you hope beyond the normal drag of the flesh. These two are always in opposition to one another. Think of them as such. The spirit life, the flesh life. The spiritual walk, the carnal walk. In order to enter the Christian life, well, let's compare it to buying a car. Two things are essential for you to enjoy the car that you buy. First is a set of keys. The key lets you in the car. It'll help open the trunk or the glove box, or even once you're in, to lift the hood on the car. You can't enjoy the car without the keys. What the keys are to the car, conversion is to the Christian life. Okay? You don't enter the Christian life because you're born into a Christian family, or because you attend a church where the Bible is taught, or even because you learn verses from this book called the Bible. You enter the Christian life through the key, Christ. John writes it this way: he who has the Son, S-O-N, the Son of God, has the life. He who does not have the Son of God does not have the life. You either have the key that gets you in the car or you don't. So first is the key. The second thing you need, and you'll notice it soon after getting the car, is fuel. Now, you can't pull up to your garden hose and turn on the spigot and put the hose in the tank and save money from going to down to the service station and put water in your... No, the engine is meant to run on a fuel. To the amazement of some people, and certainly I'm one of them, a number of people in the family of God think they can live their life out in the flesh and everything will run along as God planned it. When you operate in the flesh, the engine shuts down. The goal is to operate in the Spirit. What the fuel is to the car, the Spirit of God is to the authentic, normal Christian life. It is not a miracle a day to keep the devil away. In fact, someone has put it very well, a good friend of mine: if miracles were every day, they'd be called regulars. But they're miracles, and they rarely occur. And by the way, you're finding a parking space at Nordstrom's at Christmas time is not a miracle. Please, it's not. It just so happened a car pulled out and you pulled in, hopefully. It's just that. Try your best not to make even the remarkable event miraculous. Miracles happen instantaneously and they lack anyone's ability to explain them. I have a friend who had cancer of the tongue. He asked me to pray along with a handful of his friends, and we prayed for him. He had the x-rays. He took the x-rays to get a second opinion at Mayo's, and somewhere between the physician in Dallas and the physician at Mayo that examined the same x-ray, the cancer was gone. No one could explain it, to the point where the people at Mayo Clinic said, "These are not the right x-rays." They just couldn't explain it. Another example: God, for some sovereign reason and for his purpose, healed my friend of that cancer on the tongue. I have other friends I prayed for and they died with the disease. A more common response is it does take its toll on you and you are rarely miraculously healed. But sometime, and certainly God is able to do that. But that's a miracle. The spiritual life, the normal filling of the Spirit, doesn't have anything to do with a miracle. It has to do with putting the fuel in the tank and engaging the gears and driving, carrying on your life. Now, look at Colossians chapter 2, just before we get over to Ephesians. Look at Colossians 2. That's one of the little four small letters in the New Testament. Galatians, Ephesians, Philippians, and Colossians. Look at this second chapter, verse 6. I love this verse because of its simplicity. Therefore, as you have received Christ Jesus the Lord, that's the key. That's the key in the ignition that turns on the engine. That's the key that gets you inside. You do not claim to be a Christian if you have not received Christ Jesus the Lord. If you do, it's erroneous. He who has the Son has the life. He who has the key can start the car. Just as you have received Christ Jesus the Lord, that's the key. Now the fuel, so walk in Him. That's the Spirit of God at work, fueling, engaging your life in an authentic manner. The longer I live, the more I place a high priority on authenticity. I don't know of anything that impresses the lost world more than this combination, an authentic life and a joyful attitude. Those things are contagious. How could you be this real and how could you be this joyful in a world like this in which we live? The way you live has nothing to do with the circumstances around you. That's what makes it such a phenomenal life to offer individuals. Now, turn from here to John chapter 14. Let's do a quick little review on where we've been. John 14, remember, is the conversation that followed the Last Supper. Jesus is with his faithful 11. Judas has left. Jesus is teaching them about the life yet to come. He tells them in John 14, verse 16, I will ask the Father. Remember, this is at the Last Supper. He's going to be with them only a few more hours. I will ask the Father. He will give you another helper that he may be with you forever. See those words? That he may be with you forever. Down in verse 17, we read, he abides with you and will be in you. So the promise is, when you come to Christ, now that we are at the time of the Spirit's working and the Spirit's filling and the Spirit's indwelling, when you come to Christ, you have the Spirit of God living within you. Before I go any further, let me tell you, a wasted prayer is, Lord, send me your Spirit. If you're a Christian, you have the Holy Spirit. And that's like praying, Lord, be with us today. It's a very common prayer. It's a wasted prayer. He is with us. In fact, His Spirit lives within every believer. It's called the indwelling of the Holy Spirit. And if you are in Christ, Christ is in you. With Christ comes as well the Holy Spirit. You have the Spirit and He permanently lives within you. Now look at Acts 1:8. Not only do we have the Holy Spirit permanently indwelling in us, we now have God's enablement. Jesus Christ promised the Holy Spirit. That's the first point. Second, the Spirit of God has now come and lives within us permanently. And the third is the Holy Spirit will come with power. Verse 8, you will receive power when the Holy Spirit has come upon you. You shall be my witnesses in Jerusalem, in Judea, in Samaria, even to the remotest part of the earth. One of the great missionary verses. In fact, it's a verse for all believers. We live our lives with an eye toward the world around us. We don't become a closed clan, just a tight little clique of people just living unto ourselves. That's the sign of a cult. A cult does that. But in authentic Christ-like Christianity, we live for the purpose of reaching the world with the message of the Savior. So the Holy Spirit will come with power, and we know now He has come. Third, we now have God's enablement. See the word power? It's the word from which we get our word dynamic or dynamite. Dunamis is the word. It's a word I call divine enablement. Divine enablement. Because I have the Spirit, I have within me the controls to handle my flesh. I can't handle it on my own. I couldn't all the time I was without Christ. But once I came to Christ, I got the key to the car, I got the fuel for the tank, and I engage the gears, and when I do, the Spirit of God takes over and overcomes the fleshly drive within me. The drive to react, the drive to strike back, the drive to get even, the drive to throw a temper fit, the drive to have my own way. On and on, we could list them for the rest of the afternoon. This is the work of the Spirit as He now provides divine enablement. I made a quick list of them in my study. We have an inner dynamic to handle life's pressure. We are now able to be joyful regardless. We have the capacity to grasp the deep things of God that we could never understand on our own without the help of the Spirit. We have little difficulty maintaining a positive attitude toward life, being unselfish, being servants, living humbly before one another. We have a keen sense of intuition. As we get into the text of Scripture, God begins to reveal to us His mind. We'll look more at that next time. We can be vulnerable and open. We can share our hurts, our needs, our brokenness. We rely on the Spirit to intercede for us in ways that we can't even do for ourselves. We have an internal filtering system so that when we are in the presence of error, we detect, we discern that it is error. We can actually live a life worry-free. My list goes on and on. Because we have the Spirit of God living within us, those things are different. That was not true before He lived there. With Him comes the power, the enablement to live above the drag of everyday life. One more turn before we get to Ephesians. Look at 1 Corinthians chapter 6. I want you to see what you are as a living, breathing Christian. 1 Corinthians chapter 6 concludes verses 19 and 20 with some terribly important information. Do you not know? And by the way, he's writing to people in the first century. Can you imagine the people in the 21st century who don't know this? Even people that had been in a church that Paul founded. Do you not know, says the apostle, that your body is a temple of the Holy Spirit who is in you? So put that down. If you're taking notes, your body is a temple of the Holy Spirit. What does that mean? It means He resides there. He lives there. He indwells your person. You don't have to ask for Him to come in. He lives within. And because He dwells within, His desire is to be in control of your lips and eyes and ears and actions and thoughts and reactions and motives. But we are the temple of the Holy Spirit who is in you. He even goes further, whom you have from God. And you know what that means? That means you're not your own. If you are inhabited by someone else, you're not your own. You're able to pull off what you could never do on your own. Another illustration. I love the piano. I would love to be able to play the piano. When I sit down, the piano groans when I begin to play it. It knows it's not being played well. However, if I were to bring into our home a man named Van Cliburn, and he gets himself ready and sits down at the piano, our piano sounds like the way a piano ought to sound. And I stand back and go, that is fantastic. That is wonderful. Our piano is so happy, and so are all of us who are listening to you today. And what if Van Cliburn said to me, you know what, Chuck? I have the ability to give you my person so that you can play like this? And I say, you're kidding. He goes, no. Okay, you ready? And I say, yeah. So I'm suddenly Van Cliburn. All right. So I sit down and I'm playing Chopin's Polonaise and Beethoven and Bach, and I'm doing all this Mozart work. I'm playing some great hymns. And it's wonderful. And I'm amazed at this ability to do what I could never have done on my own. And then I start thinking, hey, I'm pretty good. I start sounding like chopsticks all over again. You know why? Because when you're operating in the power of the Spirit, you don't operate for your own glory. If anything's being carried out, it's being carried out for God's glory. We just read, you're not your own. You're going back to playing chopsticks, and you can't play unless you're under the control of the one who has come to live within you. In a simple and fragmented way, that is what it is to be under the control of the Spirit. You're not your own. That means your goal in life is not to get what you want. Can I go further? It means it's not all about you, in spite of what you may hear today. You're not that great, Shakes. I mean, when you look deep enough, what you find is just gross depravity. You're not in life for yourself. We're not our own. We've been bought with a price. So what are we supposed to do? Look at verse 20, end of the verse, 1 Corinthians 6:20. Because of this, we are to glorify God in our bodies.

0: Chuck Swindoll has identified the heart of the matter. The Spirit-filled life isn't about pursuing what we want. It's about surrendering to the one who bought us at an infinite cost. That kind of surrender sounds radical in a world that insists that life is all about me. But here's the promise. When we stop grasping for control and start yielding to the Spirit of God, something remarkable happens. This is Insight for Living. Chuck titled today's message with a question. What does being filled with the Spirit mean? If you're ready to learn more, or you're looking for a creative way to guide your small group Bible study and meaningful discussion, we invite you to request the Searching the Scriptures Bible Study Workbook for this series. 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
1: 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Harris Grocery is a partner with The Cornerstone. Donna Beth Harris and Rusty and Robin Henderson know that Christian radio is a vital part of our community, and they're doing their part to keep it strong. Harris Groceries has been open in Bunnell since 1983 at 1006 South US 1. Open Monday through Saturday, 7:30 a.m. to 8 p.m. Their phone number is 437-3813. The Cornerstone appreciates the continued financial support from businesses like Harris Groceries.
2: For American Family News, I'm Chris Woodward. Supreme Court Justices Elena Kagan and Amy Coney Barrett are going before members of Congress today to discuss security for justices and judges. Several threats have been made in recent years, and some people have showed up at the homes of justices. Despite the purpose of today's hearing, Fox's Griff Jenkins expects lawmakers to make things about rulings they don't like.
3: There were some very significant ones, from birthright citizenship preserved, states may ban transgender athletes from girls' sports, campaign finance restrictions were struck down, and presidential power over independent agencies expanded, the Federal Reserve independence preserved, and mail-in ballot counting upheld, plus stronger Fourth Amendment protection for cell phone location data. I say that it's going to go off the rails because Amy Coney Barrett has emerged as the swing conservative justice. She's aligned with the sort of ideological center. And in the case of the mail-in ballots, she wrote the majority opinion siding against President Trump. And then also she voted against President Trump in the birthright citizenship. And so I think you're going to see a lot of Democrat lawmakers lean into trying to extrapolate a division between the court and the president's administration.
2: New York City Mayor Zohran Mamdani continues to call for wealthy individuals to pay more in taxes.
4: We live in the wealthiest city in the wealthiest country in the history of the world, and it's unacceptable that one in four New Yorkers are living in poverty. And I believe that the wealthiest can do a little bit more to ensure that everyone can afford to live here. I look forward to continuing to advance a vision of our city that has room for everyone, because that's also what makes the city so incredible.
2: Mamdani has his supporters, but several people have been critical of his policies, saying they will drive wealthy people from the city. Fox Business personality Cheryl Cassoni.
5: The city is, we've already instituted the pied de terre tax. Governor Hochul signed off on that. That's going to change the real estate dynamics of the city. Likely values are going to go down. Then you're also seeing this exodus of high earners. Even scientists, one study showed that even star scientists, somebody you wouldn't think would be money motivated, I'm not talking about bankers, and they were actually leaving and going to other states with better tax structures.
2: Cook your produce. That's the advice being given by experts when it comes to cyclosporiasis, that is the intestinal infection caused by a microscopic parasite. Nutritionist Marissa Karp shared this advice on Fox and Friends.
6: So obviously it's summer, we're all using our grill. You could grill your veggies, you could roast your veggies if you don't have a grill. Even think about like your greens for right now, like you could saute your spinach, your chard, whatever you have. Grilled romaine is great in a salad this time of year.
5: Grilled romaine! I don't know if I've ever had that before.
6: It's delicious. Okay. With some Caesar dressing on that.
5: Good,
6: really good.
5: To know.
6: And then fruits even too, like grill your peaches for dessert or bake an apple. If you're worried, cooking is our best practice.
5: What about fruits with a rind, like a watermelon or a peel, like an orange? Is that better than something that doesn't have it?
6: Okay, so cooking is like the best step. And then next steps, we have like some general food safety things, and the type of food you buy can make a difference too. In general, you want to think about like a smoother surface on the fruit is better. So things like an apple or a tomato or a cucumber that you can rinse off really well might be a little bit safer than something like a raspberry that has a lot of crevices where it could get stuck.
5: Yeah.
6: With the rind too, again, you're like removing a layer. So the idea is like you're removing some of that risk.
2: At least 843 cases have been reported in the U.S. 86 people have been hospitalized. If you want to be a volunteer for the 2028 Summer Olympics, now is your opportunity. Folks can go to la28.org and search volunteer to find out what types of opportunities are available, with roles falling into categories

0: including communications, driving, and medical. To be eligible, volunteers must be 18 years of age, proficient in English, and available to complete at least 10 non-consecutive shifts of roughly 8 hours each. Organizers say they're searching for 60,000 people to lend a hand, and while the majority of those roles will be in the LA area, they also need people in other venue cities including Nashville, New York City, and San Diego. Those selected will participate in a comprehensive training program. 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
2: 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My name is Chris Johnson, and I'm one of the associate pastors at Crosswalk Church in Daytona Beach. We are located at 1016 Clearwater Road in Daytona, just 1/4 mile north of Bevel on the west side of Nova Road. 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Well, yesterday we began a series, if you will, for the week called Four Pleas of a Passionate Prayer Life. We are examining Paul's posture of prayer, and I want to encourage you to think with me on four pleas from Paul's prayer report so that it might transform your prayer life, that you would have a pattern to pray, and you would have confidence that you are praying according to God's will. So often we miss out on the assurance that we are praying according to God's will, and we can have that when we are praying through the Scripture. Now, our first was to plea from a posture of thanksgiving. We talked about that yesterday. Number two, I want to encourage you to plea with a promise of regularity. Return with me, if you will, to Colossians chapter 1 and look at verse 9. It says, "And so from the day we heard, we have not ceased to pray for you." We have not ceased to pray for you. Here is the beautiful point in this passage. Paul informs the Colossians that since the day that they heard that they were in the faith, Paul has not stopped praying. Another way of understanding this is to say that the Colossians made it on Paul's prayer list. And once you have made it on Paul's prayer list, brother, sister, you are on that list. And he said, "I have not ceased to pray for you." What a wonderful encouragement. What a beautiful thing to notate that Paul promised these Christians he was praying for them. Have you ever enjoyed that very same sentiment from a dear brother or sister in Christ? I know I have, and it means the world to me when someone lets me know that they have been praying and they're continuing to pray. The Scripture is clear that God's people are called to call upon the name of the Lord and to do so with regularity, to do so with consistency. And I would encourage you to think about how you might encourage those in your life today. Thinking about your personal prayer life, a passionate prayer life, I hope. And I would encourage you to pray with a promise of regularity. Do you let other people know you're praying for them? You ever sent a phone call or a text message? Maybe you've sent an email and encouraged them to know, "I'm praying for you." And even asked a question, "How can I pray for you this week?" Well, there are so many things that can distract us. There are so many things that can hamper and hinder a fervent prayer life. And the Apostle Paul helps us to be mindful of the fact that, no, we need to be steadfast in prayer. Paul was a busy man. I mean, think about the travels that are just recorded in the book of Acts alone that tell us about the various places Paul went and the years that he spent investing in others. So we have no excuse except to say, well, the spirit is willing, but the flesh is weak. So maybe we can repent of that and ask the Lord to help us to draw near and to pray with regularity. You know, the Bible promises that when we draw near to Him, He draws near to us. And the book of Hebrews reminds us that we have access to that throne of grace. What a wonderful encouragement. Well, friends, I want to encourage you this morning to think about this. Are you praying with regularity? Are you praying for others with regularity? Is there a promise in your heart that you will lift up your pastor, that you will lift up your spouse, that you will lift up your friend, that you will lift up that coworker. Recently, I was in a conversation with a dear sister who told me about a sudden diagnosis of cancer for her son. And we immediately began to pray. We prayed right there. And I assured her that in the days ahead, I would continue to pray. Would you do the same thing? Would you encourage someone today? Just as the Apostle Paul encouraged the Colossians, would you say to them, "Friend, I am praying for you. I have not ceased to pray for you." Add them to your prayer list. Keep them there and continue to seek the Lord on their behalf. Well, we've made it through two of the four pleas of a passionate prayer life, and I hope that you'll join us tomorrow as we continue right here on Pastor at the Door. Chris Johnson from Crosswalk Church in Daytona Beach. Have a blessed day.

0: All right, that's Brandon Heath bringing us into our 9 o'clock hour. Happy Tuesday, listeners. Good morning. You have entered the chat with Christina and Lucas right here on the Cornerstone. Hope your Tuesday is going well.
1: Hard to believe we are at like halfway through July now.
0: It's incredible.
1: Especially for me. Like July barely got started. It was one of those months that started in the middle of the week, which always throws you off.
0: You know what I'm saying? You're right.
1: Yeah, you know, like it always throws off. And then I was gone for a week.
0: Yeah.
1: And now I'm barely back and it's already halfway
0: over. So this is a weird July for you.
1: Okay.
0: Yeah.
1: Hold on. We just started July. Like, I'm still in June.
0: Wow.
1: We're halfway through July now. Like, whoa.
0: I know. You know, it's funny. Something came up. It was like a date that said 6 something. And I was like, but that was like yesterday.
1: Yeah, I know.
0: That was just yesterday. Mm-hmm. I don't understand. Yeah. Wild. It is wild how fast this year is going by. But
1: it is.
0: Hey.
1: We're going to be in December soon. Merry Christmas, everybody. Yeah, I had some friends that did a Christmas in July party Saturday. I couldn't make it because I just flown in Friday night.
0: Why wouldn't they have it on Saturday the 25th?
1: I don't know. It was just with everyone's schedules. It just wasn't going to work out.
0: Right.
1: So we did it, yeah. But, you know.
0: Well, okay.
1: Christmas in July, you know. Good time. We should play Christmas music.
0: Yeah, we should sprinkle in a few little things.
1: That'd be
0: Christmas
1: fun.
0: In July.
1: It'd be fun. Jesus, you know, he still came. Like, no matter what time of year it is.
0: That's right.
1: He's still born.
0: That's right.
1: Good stuff.
0: All right, keep it right here. Some more conversation coming up. We've got today in the chat, our Summer Blessings giveaway, Daily Detour, and more.

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0: The king is in the room. The king has entered the chat, one might say, and you have entered the chat with Christina and Lucas here on the Cornerstone. And Christina, today in the chat, we are talking about, do you prefer, and I hope our listeners, I really hope they have the same answer to this.
1: Okay.
0: Because I feel like it would really, really hurt my feelings.
1: Oh, boy.
0: If they don't. But the question is, do you prefer music, a podcast, or silence while driving?
1: So I like to drive in silence.
0: Oh,
1: sorry, I know.
0: Oh, well,
1: it's really
0: bad. You
1: can
0: have music with a message.
1: Okay, but
0: from your local Christian radio station.
1: My child is very loud. If anybody knows Cora, they know that she is just a loud person. She's got a loud personality. So for me, listening to music or like listening to things with her in the car can be very overwhelming for me and my brain. So I don't usually play anything when she's in there. However, if I am driving, especially somewhere long distance by myself, I will typically turn on the Cornerstone and listen to at least the talk radio part.
0: Okay. So you're more of a podcast person.
1: I would be more of a podcast person, but I'm not like a podcast person.
0: Right. So talk radio person.
1: Yeah, just talk. I like to listen to people's conversations about things, and I like to learn something new or like a new way of thinking about particular subjects, especially if it's biblical related. So
0: 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Great Bible teaching and preaching.
1: So, but what about you, Lucas?
0: Music.
1: Enough about me.
0: Music.
1: Oh, you're a music guy, of 100%. Course.
0: 100%.
1: Yes. 100%.
0: Roll the windows down, crank the music up.
1: Yep. I was just talking to somebody about this recently, and they said that music is their go-to.
0: Oh, yeah.
1: And when I told them that I like to listen to people talk, they're like, whoa, that's way too overwhelming. I can't listen to like all the conversations and then think about my own thing going on. But for me, I like it because it's not a distraction in a bad way. It's a distraction from the anxiety that I have while driving.
0: Okay.
1: So that's why I like to listen.
0: See, I guess though you do have that, like that is good because you're not going to suddenly speed up really fast and not realize you're going fast because the song that you like came on. Because like for me,
1: yes,
0: I can tell you the wrong song comes on. I'm going to be like, oh,
1: yeah. Just go flying down the road.
0: Yeah. Yeah. So, yeah.
1: Hope no cops are listening.
0: Oops, yep.
1: Cops are going to see you driving by, and they're going to be like, oh, he's got music on.
0: Oh, man. Well, hey, we got Andrew Rip up next with I Do It Again. Katie Nicole and more coming up as well here on The Chat with Christina and Lucas.

0: This is Shauna on Johnny Erickson Tada Sharing Hope. Here's our dear friend Johnny with a lesson on leading the blind.
1: It happened the other day to my friend Carol. She and a neighbor went to the local mall and decided to have lunch at the food court. Now, if you have been to a food court in a busy mall, you know it's usually crowded, and it's usually a noisy crisscross of tables and chairs shoved this way and that. Well, Carol and her neighbor carried their trays into this maze, and they found a place to sit. While they were lunching, she noticed at a short distance a blind woman making her way through the mall with a white cane. This blind woman seemed to walk with confidence as she slid her cane back and forth on the floor to guide her along. But when she got to the area around the food court, she ran into a problem. The blind woman got diverted from her path by a couple of chairs that were carelessly pushed out into the corridor. She struck her cane against one chair, walked forward, accidentally nudged a table, then backed up a few steps. She cocked her head as if to listen for an echo to guide her, but to no avail. She turned and nudged another chair and then stopped. Carol's neighbor was watching all this and sipping her soda, and she casually said, "Looks like that blind woman's in a little trouble." But that's all she did. With a little bit of concern and a little sadness, she just observed. Now, Carol realized that no one in that food court near the blind woman seemed to be watching. Maybe they were ignoring the situation. And Carol found it hard to just observe. She also found it hard to believe that others weren't aware of the predicament. So, pushing her food aside, Carol jumped up and ran over. When she drew near the blind woman, she said in a soft voice, "Pardon me, may I help you with directions? Can I move some chairs for you?" That's when the blind lady laughed and confessed, Well, yes, it seems I have lost my way a bit here. I need to get back to the main corridor. Can you get me back on track?" "Great," Carol said. "Let me point you in the right direction." And she did just that. I don't know how many people in that food court were watching, but if they were, they learned a lesson on how to help someone who's blind. Because if you see a disabled person struggling, there is nothing wrong with just asking if they need assistance. God says in Isaiah chapter 42, verse 16, "I will lead the blind by ways they have not known. Along unfamiliar paths I will guide them. I will turn the darkness into light before them and make the rough places smooth. These are the things I will do. I will not forsake them." Now, true, God is talking about not just the physically blind here, but the spiritually blind. Yet the principle applies to either. And if God has a heart to guide the blind, if the Lord takes notice when they are in trouble or have a need, shouldn't we, God's image bearers, do the same? Of course. And look, I realize not everyone is like my friend Carol, but there should be more people like her, especially Christians.
0: So, friend, please take Johnny's words to heart, as I know you do. Ask God to show you who He wants you to come alongside and help. People like, like that blind woman that Johnny saw in the shopping mall. Be an Isaiah 42:16 kind of Christian. And if you need more encouragement, go to johnnyradio.org, where you'll find more of Johnny's radio programs and the resources you need if you're wondering how to be a friend to someone with a disability. 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
5: If your praying is sporadic or seems unbalanced, why don't you try this pattern? Pray for his kingdom, others, and then yourself. With Seeking Him, I'm Nancy DeMoss Wagamuth.

0: Jamie McDonald, ain't no way. Okay, well, it's time for Faith in the Chat. And today's theme is being quick to listen. And I know it's so simple.
1: Yeah.
0: But it really is a great reminder because it's not always easy to do, especially in the workplace. And let's face it, Lucas, a lot of people don't have the privilege of working somewhere where everybody is unified in Christ.
1: Right.
0: So working out in the world, we really have to learn how to put into practice our fruits of the Spirit, and patience being one of them, and being able to listen to what other people have to say.
1: Absolutely. You know, not being so quick to answer somebody, not thinking about what you're going to say before they finish talking.
0: Right.
1: There's nothing wrong with a little bit of silence, because really you can get a lot of thinking done in a little bit of time. Mm-hmm. Like something that takes you 10 seconds to say out loud, you can think in like half a second.
0: Yeah.
1: So you can pause for like 0.75 seconds after someone says something to think, what do I want to say to this? And then say it, instead of thinking while they're talking and realizing that you're really not having a conversation.
0: I have met people who are so good about that. And I can tell that like they're honestly taking the time to think about the best way to approach what I'm saying. Not because I said anything wrong. Like, it's all great. Not that everything I say is great. I'm digging a hole here.
1: Yeah, just stop digging.
0: But I do like to learn from people like that, that they don't care how awkward the silence is, that they're going to take the time to process everything and make sure that they spit out what's going to be encouraging and godly. Yeah. Yeah, all the things. So we can learn a lot from people like that.
1: We can. So important to make people feel heard.
0: Yes.
1: And not just talk back at them.
0: Yeah. And to be able to put into practice responding with grace instead of just reacting. So.
1: Ooh, responding, not reacting. Mm-hmm. I feel like I've heard that before and I like it.
0: Let's make a habit out of it. All right. And there is Madison Watkins coming up right now with You Won't.

0: The Journey Diaries with Richard Speer. As a young man, his wild living led him to prison.
1: I got into drugs in 1997. The thing that scared me the most was not getting another fix. And to this day, I can't figure out why, but I was missing something. And then I got locked up, and I was crying because I was just so distraught over the way I'd hurt my mom and my family. I started going to church in prison, and then I just asked Jesus, "Jesus, if you are real, I've heard about you, I've known about you, but I really don't know you. I want you to come into my life and show me who you are." At that moment, I got this absolutely warmth around my body. I rubbed my face, there were no more tears, and that day I knew I was saved. I got out of jail, I quit drinking, I quit smoking, quit doing drugs, and it's been 8 years last month. I can't even explain how wonderful it is to be alive and to know the Lord.
0: The Journey Diaries with Richard Speer. 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

Danny Gokey with his reminder to love God, love people. We've got Renee coming up next with Stepping Stones. It's Stephen Curtis Chapman and more of your favorites on the way. 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This is Music with a Message.

0: cattle and the miraculous way God provided. It was amazing. 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
1: Our Bible verse today is found in the Psalms. The counsel of the Lord stands forever, the plans of His heart from generation to generation. Blessed is the nation whose God is the Lord, the people whom He has chosen for His own inheritance. That was Psalm 33, verses 11 and 12. This is WJLU New Smyrna Beach and WJLH Flagler Beach.

0: And there's Matt Marr, gonna be all right, bringing us into our 10 o'clock hour. Happy Tuesday, listeners. Thanks for spending some of your Tuesday morning with us. You've entered the chat with Christina and Lucas right here on the Cornerstone. And today in the chat, we are talking about whether you like to listen to music, a podcast, or complete silence while you're driving.
1: Well, like I said, I hope you enjoy listening to music. And you can listen to music with a message in the car, yeah, and maybe get a little off topic here, but just want to throw this out there. If you're outside of Cornerstone land, outside of the Volusia Flagler County area where our signal reaches, you can still take Cornerstone with you on the go.
0: That's right.
1: 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So just check that out.
0: Yeah, it's very simple. And we have a whole list of podcasts that you can enjoy a resource for you right there on our website as well. So if you are a podcast person, we've got lots of wonderful Christian podcasts listed for you at WJLU.org as well.
1: Now, Christina, you said you just enjoy listening to that conversation. And maybe I'm just a bit crazy. Not maybe. But I know I am. But maybe because I'm a bit crazy, I feel like I already have enough conversations going on in my head.
0: Yeah.
1: That if I start trying to listen to another conversation, it can get to be a lot of talking going on up there. Because how much do I want to show here? I talk to myself. I'll just say that. I do tend to talk to myself.
0: Out loud?
1: Yes.
0: Or just like in your head. I think everybody kind of like filters through thoughts, emotions, in that kind of way.
1: A little more verbally.
0: Okay.
1: Which, you know, some people kind of look at you cross-eyed when you say that. Some people are like, oh, I did the same thing. So I think maybe I could miss some of what's going on in the conversation sometimes if I start getting distracted.
0: Okay.
1: I'm going to zone out.
0: So we're talking like an ADD or ADHD situation here?
1: Yeah, probably a little bit of that. Okay. I might find it easy to zone out from a conversation. That's not to say I don't listen to podcasts. In fact, I do every morning.
0: Would you say that it depends on the type of conversation, though? Because if it's something like in your wheelhouse, the more apt you'd be to like want to stay tuned in because you want to hear other people's perspective on that matter. Yeah.
1: No, so, absolutely.
0: But some people call that selective hearing.
1: You hear what you want to hear? I mean,
0: I'm just playing.
1: It's pretty true. Yeah. Hey, we got Unspoken up next with Start a Fire. Stay tuned for more.

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1: No, you want a new phone. The one you have works just fine.
0: No, Mom, it doesn't. I need a new phone. Mine got run over by a truck today.
1: What?
2: Sometimes our wants get mistaken for needs. But there are some things we genuinely need. Food, water, air, maybe even a new phone. Then there's one need that transcends all the others.
3: The greatest need that we have tonight is reconciliation with God.
2: Billy Graham.
3: How do you get reconciled with God? That's what the cross is all about. On the cross, the Lord Jesus Christ reached one hand and took the hand of God, and the other hand and took your hand and brought us together and reconciled us to God at the cross.
2: You can experience that reconciliation with God by beginning a relationship with His Son, Jesus Christ. Learn more at findpeacewithgod.net. That's findpeacewithgod.net from the Billy Graham Evangelistic Association.

0: It's called Fake It by Torrin Wells. You're listening to The Chat with Christina and Lucas. And we've been talking about some, you know, different things. We listen to music, some podcasts that we have on our website that you can listen to if that's your thing. It's just been a good, smooth morning.
1: Tuesday.
0: And Christina, you're about to kind of throw us way off track, aren't you?
1: Yes, I am. Because it's time for our daily detour.
0: Oh, all right.
1: So the question of the day for our daily detour is, what is something you are oddly loyal to?
0: I mean, I don't think it's odd, but other people might think it's odd. As I'm drinking Sam's purified drinking water, Zephyr Hills bottled water.
1: Zephyr Hills is your go-to, huh?
0: Oh, yes.
1: Yes.
0: I would say that would be just because it's right here. Yeah, I'm pretty oddly loyal to that.
1: Okay. I'm trying to think of things that I'm like oddly loyal to. I can't think of anything that I'm just like, it has to be this, other than this coffee creamer that I buy I've not even been using recently, but it's the Silk almond creamer.
0: Okay.
1: Because I've tried other almond creamers before and they just don't compare to me.
0: Okay.
1: They're just not.
0: Yeah. That goes in the olive oil category.
1: Okay.
0: That definitely fits.
1: For some people, it could be like a favorite pen.
0: No, but like, okay, Sharpie, S-Gel.
1: Those are the best.
0: Are the best pens.
1: They really are the best.
0: Literally the best.
1: And it has to be like the thin kind for me, but also goes really smooth. Because the thicker kind.
0: Oh, yeah, the 0.7 or the 0.5 or whatever.
1: Yes. Okay, what about same grocery store, same gas station?
0: Do you shop anywhere except Publix?
1: Yes.
0: I'm just kidding. I do too.
1: maybe it's a specific seat.
0: Same gas.
1: Yeah. Same gas station.
0: Do you not get gas at the same gas station every time?
1: No.
0: Oh, man. Okay.
1: In fact, I rarely go to fill up the car.
0: Okay. That's true. We did talk about that. Yeah. Okay. I always go to the same gas station. Unless it's like an emergency and I have to stop somewhere.
1: Some people have a favorite cup. And they've had that cup for 20 years, kind of a thing. Yep. Okay. Your go-to pair of shoes, the one restaurant order that you refuse to change at the same restaurant.
0: These are all sounding like me. I'm like, wait a second. I do all of these.
1: Oh, man. Wow.
0: I'm just a creature of habit.
1: Yeah. And there's nothing wrong with that either.
0: Wow.
1: There's nothing wrong with that. Huh. I would say that Ryan's very much that way. Mm. I like to switch things up. I get bored.
0: Now, I will say one thing I do switch up, and I'm intentional about this. If I go into a room that's set up the same way every time with seats, I will sit in a different seat every time. Because the default human reaction is to pick the same seat every time. Yeah. And I catch myself doing it.
1: Well, I'll
0: consciously
1: say,
0: stop. And look and say, pick a different seat.
1: I've always sat in the same seat during our Monday morning meetings.
0: Yeah.
1: And that has recently changed because everybody else has switched.
0: Mm-hmm.
1: And the people have changed, you know, throughout the 11 years that I've been here.
0: Sure, yeah.
1: And it feels very weird. I do not like where I'm sitting now.
0: Yeah.
1: So, right. I just had to put that out there.
0: That's one thing I'm not
1: like. I hope everybody's taking notes. Christy does not like sitting on the very end of the table.
0: That's where I like to sit, so I have to mix it up.
1: I want to be on the side.
0: Mm-hmm. On that side facing the wall.
1: In the very middle.
0: Yeah.
1: That's my spot.
0: Because they both face a wall.
1: I'm going to start putting my name there. 50 seat.
0: Hey, we got Josiah Queen up next with Dusty Bible. Stay tuned for more music with a message here in the chat with Christina and Lucas.

0: This is John MacArthur inviting you to join me for Portraits of Grace. People are often unprepared for life's unexpected upheavals. Such was the case of those who lived in the town of Grand Forks, North Dakota, when they were struck by the once-in-500-year floods of mid-April 1997. Most citizens had to abandon their homes and property to the muddy waters. For us as believers, facing unexpected trials is part of the process God uses to make us grow closer to Him. And we can prepare by obeying these words of Isaiah, who said, "Trust in the Lord forever, for in God the Lord we have an everlasting rock." You see, when you live each day in obedience to God and His Word, no trial will catch you totally unprepared. You'll be like the house against which the rain descended and the floods came and the winds blew, and yet it did not fall, because it was founded on the rock.
1: The Cornerstone is heard in the Daytona Beach area at 97.3 FM on W247 AL and in the DeLand area also on 97.3 FM on W247 AK. Making an eternal difference, we're the Cornerstone.

across. Only then I understood that even in the ruthless pain, there's a river running.

0: Seth Schleter with Valley of Worship. You're listening to The Chat with Christina and Lucas on the Cornerstone. And you know, Christina, we're in the middle of our Cornerstone Summer Blessings giveaway. Is that the full name
1: of
0: it?
1: Yeah, you got it.
0: I finally got the hang of it. And today, we've got an excellent prize that will go out to the right number caller. But that's coming up later this afternoon between 3 o'clock and 6 o'clock. Elaine's going to be giving away a $50 gas card.
1: Yeah, and don't forget, if you're the winner for that today, your name gets entered into a drawing for our grand prize.
0: That's right.
1: That takes place on the 24th. So you got to catch all the details. Mm-hmm. Be sure to head to our website at wjlu.org.
0: And be sure to be listening between 3 o'clock and 6 o'clock today for that $50 gas card Elaine's going to be giving away.

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0: All right, Johnny Diaz, bringing our time together to a close. Thank you for spending your Tuesday morning with us. And before we go, when you're driving, do you prefer music, a podcast, or silence? We already talked about Lucas and I. Lucas is a music guy. Mm-hmm. I enjoy driving in silence. However, if I'm by myself, I enjoy like talk radio or something.
1: I mean, that's, I think, just me. There's a bit irony in that I said I prefer music, and yet every morning I do listen to a podcast. So that was
0: okay.
1: That was
0: all right. We're pulling out the truth here.
1: But I said prefer.
0: Okay.
1: You know, I listen to it, but it's for the content. It's a great bubble podcast. All so right. It's about the content. It's not about like the entertainment.
0: We're learning
1: value.
0: That the truth is that this is actually a gray area still for Lucas.
1: As is most things. As are most things. Gray areas. A man of few opinions. What can I say? But when it comes to loyalty to those odd things like we were talking about, now those, the loyalty to the odd things, I definitely have that in me.
0: Yes. I don't necessarily have that.
1: I got so excited when they opened the gas station near me that was this, you know, same gas station we always go to. So excited because the closest one had been so far, so we couldn't get gas like without going way out of the way. It was great.
0: Yeah.
1: It's great. Fantastic.
0: All right. Well, again, thank you guys for spending your Tuesday morning with us. Be sure to stay tuned. Don't forget our Summer Blessings giveaway is coming your way between 3 and 6 today to win that $50 gas card.
1: That's right. Well, we're signing off. Stay tuned. We got more coming up here on The Cornerstone.

0: about regeneration, which is a supernatural work. 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
1: That's right. Happy Tuesday.
0: Whoa.
1: We are
0: right along.
1: That's right. We are here to encourage you, to help you lift your eyes to Jesus.
0: That's right. That's what it's all about.
1: And remind you, he is still seated on the throne at the right hand of the Father, and there is nothing that will catch him off guard about your day today.
0: That's right. He's God, and he knows. He knows.
1: He knows.
0: He knows it all.
1: Yeah, he does.
0: And we got Colton Dixon coming up right now with The Love I Have for You. Stay tuned for more music with the message and conversation coming up on Lunchtime with Lucas and John.

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Carly Ann Taylor with Why Should I Worry? You're listening to Lunchtime with Lucas and John on the Corner Stand, moving right along through the 11 o'clock hour. We got Sanctus Real up next with My God Is Still the Same.

0: It's already July. Next month, the kids will be back in school and another summer will have flown by. But relax, you still have some time to build some awesome summer memories with your kids. Here's some ideas. Look up a fun dessert and have them make it. 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Set up a makeshift movie screen in the backyard. Supply some popcorn and Junior Mints and have their friends over for an outdoor movie night. Get some inexpensive walkie-talkies and let them talk with their friends. Walkie-talkies were really the first cell phones anyway. On another night, let them stay up late and go outside with them. Look up at the sky and watch for meteors. On most nights, you'll see about 8 per hour. And don't hesitate to bring God into it. As you're sitting watching for meteors into the night, talk about God's creation. In the summer, it's often too easy for you to get busy and just let them play on the screens. But the screens will always be there. Summer won't. So grab the kids and make plans to make the most of what's left of this glorious summer. We are the Cornerstone.
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0: That was Big Daddy Weave with Let It Rise, and you're tuned in to Lunchtime with Lucas and John. And Lucas, we're just here to spread the love of Jesus.
1: That's right.
0: Share some music with a message. Mm-hmm. Share some things going on. And the big thing coming up next.
1: Yes.
0: The highlight of our day.
1: The highlight of the, yes.
0: Bible
1: yes.
0: trivia.
1: Coming up.
0: It's coming
1: up. Just a little while.
0: Yes.
1: So be sure to stay tuned for that. Hey, I want to remind you also, we are in the middle of the Cornerstone Summer Blessings giveaway.
0: That's right.
1: We're not giving anything away right now, but coming up between 3 and 6 this afternoon, Elaine's going to be giving away a $50 gas card. I don't know where I pulled 30 out of.
0: I don't know
1: where that came from. A $50 gas card. So be sure to stay tuned to find out all you need to know about that. All the contest rules are online at wjlu.org. Here's Stephen Curtis Chapman. It's called Amen. Amen.

0: For American Family News, I'm Chris Woodward. Supreme Court Justices Elena Kagan and Amy Coney Barrett have appeared before members of Congress to talk about the need for funding for security for justices and judges. Supreme Court Justice Elena Kagan.
1: The Capitol Police Chief recently testified that threats against Congress are up 50% this year. The Supreme Court police expect a smaller but still very substantial 38% annual increase in threats this year, which follows a 25% increase last year. For some of us, those threats have come very close, and all of us live with the knowledge that they may again materialize.
0: President Trump has called for a blockade on the Strait of Hormuz. This after Iran continued to go after commercial ships and other vessels in the waterway.
2: We're putting the blockade back. And it's a blockade not for anybody but Iran. In other words, anybody doing business with Iran can't go through. Everyone else will be able to go through. So it's a blockade. It's a very strong blockade. The blockade was probably more effective even than hitting them. But I think the combination is the thing that really does it.
0: Some people are concerned about this blockade, but Fox Business personality Lou Bassanisi said Trump is just using a, quote, negotiating sledgehammer to get Iran to come to terms on a deal.
3: I think this is the tariff logic applied to Iran, so it's escalate to negotiate. I don't think we'll ever see this 20% cargo fee go into effect because it's really big. I mean, if you just for comparison, at $80 a barrel oil, the average large vessel carries 2 million barrels, so that's about 160 million. That's $32 million fee for that. And the Iranians were talking about maybe a $2 million fee per ship. So the president knows what he's doing.
0: A Minnesota county sheriff wants lawmakers in that state to do something about Somali-led crimes. Here's Fox's Carly Shimkus.
4: A Minnesota sheriff calling on political leaders to act after he says 300 Somali children, some with ties to gangs in the region, went on a crime spree in the area on July 4th weekend.
5: Those 300 kids that are running in the gang circles are going to turn into 900 kids. This is how it happens. We're at an early enough stage that we can address the problem before it's heavy drugs.
4: The sheriff's comments drawing blowback in the community with one city council member saying, quote, that kind of rhetoric is not only wrong, it is dangerous. It targets an entire community, creates fear, and makes it harder to build the trust we need to actually keep people safe.
0: The sister of the late Senator Lindsey Graham has been chosen to fill in for him temporarily. Lindsey Graham passed away over the weekend at the age of 71. In this 2015 clip, Graham talked about how he could see his sister one day serving in office.
6: She would be a great representative of our country. I can't think of a better person to represent our country in an event than my sister.
0: Graham's sister had this to say after yesterday's announcement.
7: Lindsey worked harder than anyone. He worked nonstop to make our state, country, and world better. I think this is what Lindsey would have wanted, and I plan to honor him in this way. Now to Lindsey, I miss you more than I can even put into words, but I'm going to do this. I got it.
0: Meanwhile, lawmakers continue to share thoughts and memories of Lindsey Graham. This is Majority Leader John Thune.
8: But I am comforted by the knowledge that in the end, he has just changed his address. And that one day, Mr. President, we will laugh together again.
0: In final news, New York State will block the construction of any new large data centers for up to a year so the state can create rules to protect the environment and energy grid from the power-hungry facilities that fuel AI technology. Governor Kathy Hochul is set to sign an executive order this morning imposing the country's first statewide moratorium on hyperscale data centers, which house thousands of computers.

0: This is WJLU New Smyrna Beach and WJLH Flagler Beach.
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0: This is Lunchtime with Lucas and John on the Cornerstone, and it's just after noon, which means it is time for our favorite part of the day.
1: Bible trivia.
0: That's right, Bible trivia. We each got three questions. We'll go back and forth, find out if we know it or not. We'll also give the chapter and verse reference so we can go back and find it later, make sure it really is in the Bible, if there's any, you know, question about that. John, you're in the category Texas extortion and bribes. So, interesting stuff.
1: Funnily enough, I know a lot about that topic.
0: All right.
1: And you're in the topic of miracles of Jesus.
0: Okay. You want to give me the first question?
1: Yes.
0: All right.
1: All right. Who appeared with Jesus at his miraculous transfiguration?
0: Moses and Elijah.
1: That's correct.

0: I'm looking for the verse. Here it is. Matthew 17, verses 1 through 9.
1: Alrighty. Okay. Who advised that the Egyptians be taxed 20% of their produce in order to prepare for famine?
0: Did you say the Egyptians?
1: Yeah.
0: That would be Joseph
1: in Genesis chapter 41, verse 34.
0: All right. Which apostle did Jesus enable to walk briefly on the water?
1: Peter.
0: That's right. Peter, that was in Matthew 14, verses 28 through 31.
1: All right. This one, just to let you know, if you get this, it will be the trivia question of the year that you got, okay?
0: Okay. But
1: I'm going to ask anyway.
0: Okay.
1: Just you never know. Who taxed the Israelites in order to pay off Pul, the king of Assyria?
0: I have no idea. I would say maybe Ezra or Nehemiah or something. Okay. I don't know. Sometime after the post-exilic. And that's the weakest point of my Bible trivia knowledge.
1: It wasn't. And it's some guy I literally have never heard of. I've read through 2 Kings. I have never heard of King Menahem. Menahem. 2 Kings 15:19-20.
0: Wow.
1: Yeah.
0: I'm okay.
1: You know, yeah. We're gonna have to look that one
0: up. Yeah, I gotta dig that. I gotta dig on that one.
1: Yeah.
0: Yeah.
1: Yeah.
0: All right, finally for you. What disciples, plural.
1: Okay.
0: Did Jesus call after blessing them with an enormous catch of fish?
1: Oh no. Oh goodness gracious. It was James. Oh. It was James and John.
0: Mm-hmm.
1: Okay, I was thinking of their father and Peter.
0: Peter, James, and John. His inner circle.
1: Yeah, I didn't. Wait, Peter was in that boat too?
0: Yeah. Peter was the one who was fishing. James and John came to help him.
1: Oh, we're talking about at the end.
0: No, at the beginning. Yep.
1: Aren't we talking about the end of the Book of John?
0: No, he did it again.
1: Okay.
0: He's basically calling Peter again. After Peter is betrayed.
1: Right. Hold on. Okay, I'm going to have to look that one up afterwards.
0: Luke chapter 5, verses 4 through 11.
1: Okay, yeah, I'm going to go look that up.
0: Yeah, it was Peter's boat. James and John came to help.
1: Okay, yeah. Okay. Who did Jesus send fishing, speaking of, in order to get money for taxes?
0: That was Peter.
1: He liked to do a lot of fishing.
0: Yeah, he did.
1: That is in Matthew 17:24-27. Well, this was Bible Trivia on Lunchtime with Lucas and John. Stay tuned because more music with a message and conversation is on the way.

0: That was Avalon with Orphans of God, and you're tuned in to Lunchtime with Lucas and John. And, you know, Lucas, we really put a lot of thought and prayer into our music with the message, but we've also done that with our programming,
1: and
0: you have a program to highlight for us,
1: right? Coming up tonight at 9:30, it's Truth for Life with Alistair Begg. He's talking about the Lamb on the Throne. So are you discouraged when life doesn't seem to align with God's promise? Listen to Truth for Life as Alistair Begg examines John's encouraging letter to the beleaguered early church and learn what his vision of the Lamb on the Throne reveals about Christ. Again, that's Truth for Life with Alistair Begg, and that's coming up tonight at 9:30 right here on the Cornerstone.
0: That's right, and, you know, if nothing else, tune in to Alistair Begg for that lovely Scottish accent he has.
1: There you go.
0: I mean, I could just listen to that just going to sleep or getting up in the morning. I guess probably not a good thing to go to sleep to a sermon, but
1: no, but pastors try to avoid that.
0: Yeah, he does have a great accent. It's very calming.
1: Yes, it
0: very
1: is.
0: Very calming.
1: Hey, we got Natalie Grant up next. This is a great song. It's called King of the World. Stay tuned for more on the Cornerstone.

0: Welcome to Bible Q&A with John MacArthur. This is Denny Nuchin with today's question. It comes from Ephesians 4:11, where the Apostle Paul outlines the different kinds of gifted men who lead the church. He says Christ gave, quote, some as apostles, and some as prophets, and some as evangelists, and some as pastors and teachers. Now, John, the second office on that list, the prophet, how was that practiced in the New Testament? And is it still a legitimate role in the church today?
1: Yeah, I think the best way, Denny, to answer that question is that when we see the word prophet, we're talking about a particular office, a particular responsibility. In a non-technical sense, anybody who preaches is giving a prophecy. That literally means to speak before. But in the case of prophets, as laid aside apostles, we're talking about a particular office. This would not be an ordinary believer who was a preacher or a teacher, but especially commissioned men in the early church. Now, the office of prophet seems to have been exclusively for work within a local congregation, while the apostles were those who were traveling and planting churches. Not the prophets. The apostles were the sent ones. The prophets seemed to be those through whom the Lord gave direct revelation to a local congregation. Their messages were to be judged by other prophets for validity, and they had to conform to the teaching of the apostles. So in the early church, the apostles were the evangelists, and the prophets were like the original teaching pastors, and that's why they are replaced by evangelists and teaching pastors.
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0: and there is Unspoken with Walk With Me. You're listening to Lunchtime with Lucas and John. And John, our verse for the day is a fantastic.
1: Yes.
0: Fantastic verse out of the book of Revelation.
1: One of my favorites.
0: Tell us all about it.
1: I love paintings of this verse.
0: Yes. I know exactly what you're talking about. Yeah.
1: So it's the verse of the day is Revelation chapter 3, verse 20. And it says, "Behold, I stand at the door and knock. If anyone hears my voice and opens the door, I will come into him and dine with him and he with me."
0: Of course, that is Jesus speaking.
1: Yes.
0: Did it say that at the beginning?
1: I don't think I said that. Okay. It's Jesus.
0: It starts out just with the quote in the verse.
1: Yeah, yeah.
0: But it's Jesus in his letters to the seven churches.
1: Yes. Yes, it is. Yeah.
0: Oof.
1: Man,
0: what a call. Like, do you hear that? Like, like maybe we can use that verse sometimes, like as an evangelism.
1: Mm-hmm.
0: Like, oh, you hear Jesus knocking on your heart. And I don't think it would be wrong to apply it there.
1: No.
0: But let me ask you, like, as a Christian, like, do you still hear that? Like, do you hear him saying that to you, like, today? You know, like, not like in the big picture sense, like, oh, yeah. But like right now,
1: I feel that urge to spend more time with
0: him.
1: Like, he's like, I'm right here.
0: Come on.
1: Come on.
0: Why did you put me out? You know?
1: Yeah. Yeah.
0: We turned the TV yesterday. Off.
1: Yeah. Right? Turn the TV off.
0: Mm-hmm.
1: Get out of the Bible.
0: Yeah.
1: Let's spend some time together.
0: Absolutely.
1: You know? Yeah. That's so good.
0: Answer that call.
1: Yes, sir. Always. Up next, we have Mackenzie Phillips with Still a Good God. Keep it here on the Cornerstone.

0: some of the best conversations happen around a table outside. Paper plates, melting ice, somebody waving away a mosquito and finishing a sentence anyway. Nobody trying to impress anybody, just people being honest. There's something good about that. Because a lot of us carry around the idea that we have to clean ourselves up before we come to God. Better attitude, better habits, better spiritual resume. But Jesus never waited for polished people. He met people in ordinary places, at tables, on roads, by the water, in homes full of interruptions and imperfect people. That still matters now. Maybe the reason you felt far from God isn't that He moved. Maybe you started believing you had to become someone else before He'd meet with you. He's not asking for a performance. He's asking for honesty, a real prayer, a real need, a heart that says, "Lord, I need you." That's enough to begin. It always has been. The Cornerstone, part of your mix, part of your life.
1: 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Coming right up, one of Bill's special picks, just for you.

0: Michael W. Smith with I Will Be Your Friend. This is Lunchtime with Lucas and John. And John, we are coming down towards the end of the 12 o'clock hour and our time together here on the Cornerstone.
1: Yep. But as always, had a great time.
0: Yes.
1: It's so great having you back this week.
0: Oh, thank you.
1: Can actually do Bible trivia instead of just teach Bible trivia. Yeah,
0: there you go.
1: It was really good today. Really good Bible trivia today.
0: It was fun.
1: And, you know, as always, our main goal is to point you back to Jesus.
0: That's right.
1: And to just share with you music with a message and just point you to the light. So that your light can shine brighter wherever you are and whoever you're around.
0: That's right.
1: Up next, we have We the Kingdom with Jesus Does. And you know what?
0: Stay tuned for more music with the message.
1: Mm-hmm.
0: And we're signing off. So until next time.
1: See you tomorrow.

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1: Dr. Michael Youssef, teacher on Leading the Way.
0: The fruit of the Spirit is a prerequisite if you want to use effectively the gifts of the Spirit. Gifts without fruit is worthless. Paul wrote to the Corinthians and he told them, he said, you could have the gift of tongues, you could have the gift of prophecy, you could have the gift of knowledge, you could have the gift of faith, you could have the gift of voluntary poverty, you can have the gift of martyrdom and all the other gifts combined. But if you are lacking the fruit of the Spirit, they're worthless.
1: Would you like to grow in your spiritual walk? Dr. Youssef is offering several free resources for you. You can learn more at ltw.org.

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2: Well, our word for today comes from 2 Samuel chapter 3 as David begins his reign as king over Judah. Now, there was a long war between the house of Saul and the house of David, but David grew stronger and stronger, and the house of Saul grew weaker and weaker. Sons were born to David in Hebron. Now, the text continues, there were 6 sons born to David through 6 wives during his reign in Hebron. While David's kingdom was growing stronger, his family life was being built on a foundation inconsistent with God's design. David's accumulation of wives would become a source of trouble for him and his household. David may have been a successful king, but he often failed to be the father and spiritual leader God calls men to be. The evidence is overwhelming. Children need a father who is present and engaged in their lives. The lesson is clear. Private compromises often produce public consequences. And tolerated disobedience can become embraced rebellion in the next generation.
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1: Lord Mancroft was a well-to-do baron in England in the early 20th century. 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
3: Our Bible verse today is found in the Psalms. 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Blessed is the nation whose God is the Lord, the people whom He has chosen for His own inheritance. That was Psalm 33, verses 11 and 12. 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
1: Sarcasm in marriage. Let's talk about that. Is it always destructive?
2: What are you talking about?
3: This is Real Family Life with Dave and Ann Wilson.
2: What's sarcasm? I never use sarcasm.
1: We used to do it all the time.
2: Yeah, and I think it can be very destructive. I mean, it can be fun and you can always sort of flirt with each other with it, but if you're not careful, it can cut and hurt.
1: Because there's always a little bit of truth in each comment and cut. And I know I used to think, oh, he said that. Is that what he really thinks?
2: Yeah, and you often think that later when you're not in the room. You think maybe she was trying to cut me and hurt me. Jesus said, our tongue is an overflow of our heart. So if we're using sarcasm all the time, it reveals something scary about our heart.
1: We're Ann and Dave Wilson. I guess that's the best Dave could say on that topic.
2: Oh, that's real nice.

0: In a fast-paced digital world where we are constantly being bombarded with everything new and different, people are finding that the best things in life have been with us for a long time. These are the time-tested words of history's legendary Christian leaders.
1: From legendary leader Dwight L. Moody, who said, "Love is the badge that Christ gave his disciples." He said, "By this all men will know that you are my disciples, if you have love one toward another." I would recommend all Christians to read the 13th chapter of 1 Corinthians constantly, abiding in it day and night. Then the power of Christ and Christianity would be felt as it never has been in the history of the world. A great many men pray for faith, but they forget that love exceeds faith. I would a good deal rather live the 13th chapter of 1 Corinthians and have this love that Paul is speaking, the love of God burning in my soul like an unquenchable flame, so that I may reach men and win them for heaven. From legendary leader D.L. Moody, a message from the Cornerstone.
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0: Hi, I'm Johnny Erickson Tada. As a little boy in China with cerebral palsy, Yang knew that he was different. His loneliness was only multiplied when his mother died. Soon after, Yang's father left him with his grandparents. Because Yang's grandparents worshipped idols, they looked at their grandson as a burden. But when Yang was 13 years old, he met our Wheels for the World team and was given a sturdy metal walker. When his amazed grandparents wondered at such a generous gift, they were told it was a gift from the God of the Bible who hears the cries of the afflicted. They heard about Jesus before, but now they knew beyond a doubt that Jesus truly cared. So Yang and his grandparents opened their hearts to Christ, and they threw out the idols and started attending church. And Yang, he no longer struggles with loneliness. Hey, find out more about Wheels for the World and stories like this at johnnyandfriends.org.
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0: various Gulf states will be making into the United States. He said there will be a full blockade, but only on ships coming to and from Iranian ports or carrying anything having to do with Iranian cargo. The president has allowed a bipartisan housing bill to become law without his signature. More from AFN's Chris Woodward.
1: The law in question is the 21st Century Road to Housing Act. It's from lawmakers, including Massachusetts Senator Elizabeth Warren. President Trump said he would rather have Congress do something about voter ID, adding, quote, "The Elizabeth Pocahontas Warren-centric housing bill is of minor importance compared to the Save America Act." Talking about all this on American Family Radio, Aaron McIntyre of The Blaze called the law a highly flawed mixed bag.
2: There is some critical stuff in this bill, and I think the thing that most people are focusing on, which is positive, is the idea that private equity firms would not get to continue to buy residential homes. And that's a real factor. That was a real pain point in the housing market and absolutely did need to be addressed.
1: However, McIntyre strongly criticized the bill's expansion of Section 8 housing and the financial incentives it provides for local municipalities to rezone for higher density. According to McIntyre, these kinds of provisions strip control away from local governments, inject low-income units into middle-class neighborhoods, and risk bringing public disorder and crime. He asserted that Republicans went along with the bill because they have grown comfortable expanding federal leverage over localities and because Republican leaders like Speaker Mike Johnson are too afraid to have the difficult, politically sensitive conversations required to defend local zoning laws. I'm Chris Woodward.
0: There's more reaction to the passing of Senator Lindsey Graham of South Carolina. Chad Connolly, founder of Faith Wins, joined Washington Watch.
3: Lindsey was definitely underestimated and misunderstood, and I think it's because he was so focused on what he was doing. I don't think he spent a lot of time, Tony, trying to defend himself or explain it. We just did a pastor meeting with him right before the primary on June the 9th, had 45 pastors from over 10 denominations in Anderson, South Carolina. Lindsey walked in, and he had a Chick-fil-A lunch with us. He gave his testimony, and three pastors in particular told me that day, Tony, I just don't like the guy. It's time for him to go. He's been there too long. I'm voting for somebody else. And I said, I just want to know what you think afterwards. And Lindsey yucked it up with him. He had fun. He made jokes. He gave his testimony. He got really serious about Israel, the Middle East situation, about the lot pro-life.
0: He said Graham talked about his faith that day.
3: And he told that crowd of pastors that he was, when he learned as a young man that he could not get to heaven without Jesus in his heart, and he accepted Christ at an early age, in his late teens, I believe it was, then I think it convinced everybody. I mean, I don't think he was somebody who wore that on his sleeve and evangelized all the time, but I think that's what's shown in the way he worked across the aisle.
0: He also said when Graham left the meeting, every single pastor said they would tell their congregations about how hard he is working for South Carolina. Parts of the Texas Hill Country got torrential rainfall last night, and more rain is in the forecast as there is a high risk of excessive rainfall for part of the region. Jason Runyon of the National Weather Service Austin San Antonio joined Fox Weather.
4: But we do expect another round of potentially heavy rainfall, leading to some considerable to possibly locally catastrophic flash flooding developing later tonight and into Wednesday morning. We have near record amounts of moisture in the atmosphere that we're dealing with.
0: He said a lot of people visit the area during the summer and urges them to make sure their phone alerts are on.
4: There's a recent study that's been done that has shown that 30% of Texans have disabled wireless emergency alerts on their phones. So we're encouraging people to turn back on those wireless emergency alerts capabilities. If you're ever in a flash flood warning and you have those enabled on your phone, you will receive that warning to your phone. That could save your life.
0: And that is all our time for now. You can see more news at AFN.net.

We are back in his arms again, Mark Schultz, and we're back with the umbrella again. I don't know what's happening. This is the Cornerstone Music with a Message. I'm Elaine, and I was driving in up US 1, and it was partly cloudy, and the meteorologists are talking about, well, possibility 40% of the radio station, and behind me, boom! The skies opened up. The rain came down. It's like cats and dogs out there this morning. I don't even know where that expression came from. It's raining cats and dogs. But it's doing just that this afternoon, raining cats and dogs. So stay with the Cornerstone Music with a Message. We'll keep you up to date on all of the changes with the weather. And one piece of good news, yes, indeed. We are going to be giving away a $50 Walmart gift card in the 4 o'clock hour. Lucas was here until 3. I'm Elaine. I'll be here for the next couple of hours. So stay with us here on the Cornerstone and let's listen to God's story.

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0: in the valley. And sometimes that's when we can see Jesus the clearest and hear his voice the loudest, right? To know that you're never alone, no matter what you're going through, all right? It is the Cornerstone Music with a Message. I'm Elaine, and I don't know where the summer's going. Really, it's July the 14th. School, can you believe this, is back in session in just a couple of weeks. So we've got the Vacation Bible School going on in full swing right now. And let's give you your all-important Cornerstone weather watch, shall we? I mean, the whole country is baking right now and record heating temperatures of like, 100, 115, 125 million people are going through that right now. We don't have that at the moment. I mean, we've got this 100% chance of rain right now, but the sky's looking like it's clearing, but the rain will come and go just like in our lives, right? 94 degrees tomorrow, 75 overnight, and right now we have 88 degrees. And of course, no matter what the season, the Cornerstone is here for you with a message. Message like this one, carry me to the cross.
1: When the path is daunting,

0: When you think of the Wild West, you think of the West back in the 1800s. But there was a time in history that you might say was the original Wild West. It was thousands of years ago in the days of Noah. It was anything goes, any law could be ignored. The ways of God were completely forgotten, thrown aside and mocked. Immorality was the law.
1: Making well with my soul. Don't let me face this loneliness alone. Making well with my soul. I need a peace that only heaven knows. Jesus, could you please

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We thank you for joining us in spreading the gospel.

Thank God I'll Never Know. And Peter Burton, where would I be if I didn't have Jesus? And where would you be without your umbrella today? It is pouring right now. I'm looking out the studio window, and it's really coming down, so be careful walking and driving. We're going to have rain all afternoon, on and off, right through this evening, actually. Tomorrow, we're going to go up to about 94, and tonight, down to about 75. We have 88 degrees right now, so of course, it's here at the Cornerstone Music with a Message and Bible Teaching with a Message, because Charles Stanley tonight is going to be talking about created to love, loving God. A loving God, yes. First, he says, we love God, then others, and then ourselves. 8 o'clock tonight. That really is the most inspiring goal of your life, isn't it? We call it joy. Jesus, others, and you. And don't forget, about 5 after 4, we're going to give away that $50 Walmart gift card just for you.

Every house seems to have one door that sticks. You have to lift the handle, pull a little, shove with your shoulder, and pretend that was normal. Some parts of life feel like that too. You keep trying to move forward, but something keeps catching. Old fear, old guilt, old patterns that don't let go easily. But God is patient with stuck places. He doesn't walk away because progress takes time. He keeps working. He keeps making a way forward. The Cornerstone. Part of your mix, part of your life.

Stepping Stones and Renee here at the Cornerstone, and you step wisely and slowly this afternoon because it is pouring rain out there. Music with a Message. I'm Elaine, and when I was driving in this afternoon, I passed a Chick-fil-A, and I saw people dressed as cows going into the restaurant, and I thought, What is that? Sure enough, it's Cow Appreciation Day. So if you can get your cow outfit out of your closet, you will get a free entree until about 7 o'clock tonight. But you've got to dress like a cow and go into the restaurant. So I guess the business code for today is business casual with hooves. I don't know. We can do better than that here at the Cornerstone. We're giving out a $50 Walmart gift card, and you can get as many sandwiches as you want at Walmart. And I'm going to be giving that gift card out at about 4:05. So stay tuned, listen for that drum roll, and that gift card will be free to you.

0: Hi, I'm Todd Nettleton, and this is the Voice of the Martyrs Radio. Pastor John has served Christ in Yemen for years, despite repeated threats on his life. In 2012, Islamist militants stormed his church and held a gun to his head. John expected to die, but God spared him. Recently, Pastor John was arrested, along with roughly two dozen other Christians who have been detained indefinitely. For 3 weeks, his wife didn't know if he was alive, but she has since been able to see him. His spirit is strong, but he has lost weight and his head has been shaved. Pray for the release of Pastor John and the other detained Christians, and for God's strength for their families during this time.
1: I will not let my brothers and sisters suffer in silence, nor will I let them serve alone. 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

Listen on here at the Cornerstone Music with a message. No matter the weather, because it is raining on and off through tonight and into the overnight hours. It's Cornerstone. I'm Elaine, and guess what? The moment is here. We are giving out. You give a call right now and win that free $50 Walmart gift card. The calls are coming in already. Maybe you will be the call that gets the gift card for groceries, electronics, toys, whatever you want, gifts, an easy way to put that extra money back in your pocket. 386-756-9094 here at the Cornerstone to win that Walmart $50 gift card.

0: Dr. Tony Evans says even though God's Word is sharp enough to do surgery on our souls, some of us keep choosing options that are less invasive and less effective. He'll explain why as we spend 2 minutes with Tony.
1: If your life is falling apart, and you're in personal distress, then my responsibility, a leader's responsibility, even another believer's responsibility, is to take the Word, show you what God says about whatever you're dealing with, then give you practical steps to apply what God said, then ask the Holy Spirit to take your practical steps of obedience based on what God said to bring change in your life. If you came to me with your family and your family's falling apart, I'm supposed to take the Word, give you practical steps to implement what God said about what you're dealing with, then ask the Holy Spirit to take your obedience to what God says and bring about change in your home. What happens if your nation is falling apart? You don't change books. They use this book for some things. They use human understanding for other things. They use popular opinion for other things. And they wind up living in distress. They have to have all these long meetings to try to come up with solutions. But no, you don't change books. You show them what God says about what's wrong in the nation. You give them practical steps to implement what God says in the nation. You ask the Holy Spirit to take their obedience and to bring about change in the nation, because God knows how to do that when folks pay attention to what He says and begin to implement that.
0: Learn how much better life can be when we live it by the book. 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

Jesus here at the Cornerstone Music with a message. And we do have a winner. We thank everybody for calling in. And don't worry, because we've got plenty other prizes we're going to be giving away, blessings every single day right through July. This is the Cornerstone, your home for the summer blessing giveaway. And I have this beautiful life scripture for you from 1 Chronicles 16:34. Give thanks to the Lord, for he is good. His love endures. So no matter what you're going through right now, and we're all there, we're all in this same world together, no matter what, whether it's relational or financial or your health, just remember, there's no one but Jesus. He's there. Trust in him with all your heart. He is worthy. It's going to be all right.

0: Reason to believe. Evidence proving God and the Bible.
1: If you look in the Bible, you won't find things like satellites, television, or internet. But there's a fascinating prophecy that alludes to something like instant worldwide television or internet transmissions. The prophetic book of Revelation describes a disturbing scene. In short, two of God's prophets at some time in the future will be killed, then resurrected. The prophecy states that the entire world at one time will view this event as it happens. This would be impossible without instant television or internet communications around the world. Yet it says somehow at one time, all the world would see the same event as it happens. The world will watch it all instantly as it unfolds over a three-day period. And seeing it from the other side of the planet would not be possible without television, satellite, and internet, which would not be invented for another 2,000 years.
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And that is Wild Love here at the Cornerstone Music with a message. It is Tuesday, July the 14th. I'm Elaine. 88 degrees right now. We're going to get down to about 75 tonight, up to 94 tomorrow, and rain on and off. And we've got this, and I never heard of it before. I don't know about you. We have this Saharan dust from Africa that's causing some respiratory issues right now. So if you find yourself with a stuffy head, like I do, or a runny nose, or, you know, scratchy throat, or a little bit of a problem breathing every now and then, it's because of that here at the Cornerstone. Something coming up tonight, something else I've never heard of, and it's on focus, it's focus on the family. It's understanding how your birth order impacts your marriage. A psychologist will be coming on clarifying how your birth order in your family of origin affects you. It affects your spouse, your relationship with each other. So we'll have to listen tonight, 7 o'clock, to get some sound advice on how we can, you know, strengthen marriages by learning to navigate these challenges that can arise when your birth order traits conflict with those of your spouse. Sounds very interesting. Coming up next, we have something that will help you on your way on this Tuesday, July 14th.

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9: 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In Philemon, Paul writes to a wealthy believer whose runaway servant, Onesimus, had become a Christian. 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

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It is Cornerstone Music with a message on this Tuesday, July the 14th. 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And don't forget, I mean, if you have any events going on at your church, we want to know about them so we can talk about them here on the Cornerstone and also on our events page on our website. 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
2: Jay owned a Gideon Bible, yet his analytical mind didn't permit him to accept its miracles. One thing haunted him, though: the genuine faith of his friend. So, Jay offered a strange prayer. He told God, "If you want me to believe in you, then do something I can't explain." One day, something drew Jay to look for his Bible. It was gone. How could that be? He never lost track of things. He drove in the rain to his teaching job at the University of Zurich. Stepping out of his car, he spotted a Gideon Bible on the wet pavement. "That's strange," he thought. Picking it up, he noticed the Bible was totally dry, despite the rain, something he couldn't explain.

0: reveal God's character. Gideon led a tiny army to a smashing victory. Jay put his faith in Jesus, recognizing that his prayer had been answered by a loving God who does things we can't explain. Today's encouragement was provided by Our Daily Bread Ministries.
1: Our Bible verse today is found in the Psalms. The counsel of the Lord stands forever, the plans of His heart from generation to generation. Blessed is the nation whose God is the Lord, the people whom He has chosen for His own inheritance. That was Psalm 33, verses 11 and 12. This is WJLU New Smyrna Beach and WJLH Flagler Beach.
2: For American Family News, I'm Robert Thornton. President Donald Trump held a meeting today with the Prime Minister of Iraq at the White House, where he discussed the U.S.'s ongoing conflict with Iran. The president insisted he has no regrets about his decisions to provide sanctions waivers for Iran or lift the U.S. blockade of the Strait of Hormuz. Adding he gave Iran a chance to make a deal with the U.S., he also insisted they had a deal completed but was later rejected by Iran.
3: We had a deal 2 days ago. It was done. And then all of a sudden, they couldn't do it. They didn't like something about the deal. They couldn't do it. And they shot first, and that was a big mistake.
2: The U.S. and Iran have been trading strikes against each other over the last few days as they fight for control of the Strait of Hormuz. CENTCOM announced yesterday that the U.S. would resume its blockade on ships leaving Iranian ports. Supreme Court justices testified before Congress today and pushed for a $230 million budget that includes a 10% increase for security. More from Fox's Mark Meredith.
4: This was part two of the hearing. We had a House hearing where the justices detailed how they expect to spend more money, tens of millions of dollars, to try to get more security as they realize the threat environment has changed so much. And Justice Amy Coney Barrett was the victim of swatting back in May. That's when someone calls 911 claiming an emergency. They try to send the SWAT team to your house, but of course, there is no crisis, just manufactured chaos. And of course, the most notable case goes back to 2022 when someone showed up at the home of Justice Brett Kavanaugh in suburban Maryland trying to kill him. That man was sentenced to 8 years in federal prison. He had flown cross country with a gun and zip ties. Investigators said the man knew that police were going to be there, but he felt so passionate that he wanted to show up and try to kill the justice.
2: This rare appearance by Supreme Court Justices Elena Kagan and Amy Coney Barrett marks the first time sitting justices have testified before Congress since 2019. In health news, infections from the parasite Cyclospora are surging, with state-level data suggesting that 2026 is already the nation's worst year for reported cases. More than 30 states have reported infections this year, and current data from them shows the number of infections surpassing the record U.S. mark of about 4,700 set in 2019. Michigan officials eye lettuce as a possible cause, and more than 3,300 cases have been reported there. A conservative columnist believes most Americans understand that supporting Israel is in America's best interest and the right thing to do. More from AFN's Chad Groening.
5: During an interview on the Fox News Channel, Israeli Prime Minister Benjamin Netanyahu said that he wants to wean his country off depending upon the United States for military aid. He says instead he wants to launch a new economic partnership between the two countries.
6: We invest jointly and take the fruits equally. You move from aid to partnership, and I think that represents what Israel is. The other thing is that we share with America unbelievable intelligence to save American life. Israel's contributions to America's defense are important. Our technology is incredible. And since yours is incredible, too, the meshing of our two great countries of talent.
5: Robert Nye is a columnist for The Washington Times.
7: I think Israel will continue to need help from the United States. And in turn, Israel is providing the United States with enormous advances in technology, in defense industries. We're kind of joined at the hip, and I think most Americans appreciate that. The far left doesn't. They're becoming increasingly anti-Semitic and specifically anti-Israel. But I think most Americans understand that supporting Israel is in America's best interest, and it's also the right thing to do.
5: Knight says if you are a Christian and read your Bible, you know that Israel is the apple of God's eye. I'm Chad Groening.
2: Heat and humidity continued across the northern plains, upper Midwest today, and was moving into the northeast. It will reach the mid

Atlantic tomorrow. On Wall Street today, stocks were up. The Dow added 10, the S&P rose 29, the Nasdaq climbed 234. West Texas Intermediate crude was up to about $79 a barrel. And that is a wrap on news for this time around. You can see more news at AFN.net, and we appreciate your listening. I'm Robert Thornton.

And we are in the 5 o'clock hour now here at the Cornerstone. I'm Elaine, and whether you're listening on your car radio or your clock radio or Alexa or your smartphone or on the web at wjlu.org, we're just so grateful that you're with us this afternoon.

0: Sarcasm in marriage. Let's talk about that. Is it always destructive?
1: What are you talking about?
2: This is Real Family Life with Dave and Ann Wilson.
1: What's sarcasm? I never use sarcasm.
0: We used to do it all the time.
1: Yeah, and I think it can be very destructive. I mean, it can be fun, and you can always sort of flirt with each other with it, but if you're not careful, it can cut and hurt.
0: Because there's always a little bit of truth in each comment and cut, and I know I used to think, oh, he said that. Is that what he really thinks?
1: Yeah, and you often think that later when you're not in the room. You think, maybe she was trying to cut me and hurt me. Jesus said, our tongue is an overflow of our heart. So if we're using sarcasm all the time, it reveals something scary about our heart.
0: We're Ann and Dave Wilson. I guess that's the best Dave could say on that topic.
1: Oh, that's real nice.
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I'm Elaine. We're going to get down to about 75 overnight and then another hot one again tomorrow. We've got 88 degrees right now, but we thank you so much for listening to our Christ-centered music with a message here at the Cornerstone.

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1: What put in the hearts of these men to seek the Lord Jesus? The Holy Spirit. The Bible says, of our human flesh, there's none that seeketh after God. No, not one. Now, there are a lot of people in the realm of church growth today who say, well, we need to have seeker-sensitive services. That is, the people are coming seeking God. Friend, the Bible says no man seeks God. None. Not one. You say, well, I sought Him. The only reason you sought Him is because He first sought you. When God got you, you were running from God. The only reason God got you is He can run faster than you can. I mean, there's none that seeketh after God. No, not one. We love Him because He first loved us. It is God who put the desire in our heart to seek Him. Worship is a desire planted in the hearts of men by the Holy Spirit. And I want to tell you, today God is seeking you.
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Oh, we just love that one. Walk with me in the unspoken. We're coming up to that 6 o'clock hour now with Dave and Ann Wilson. 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

0: Welcome to today's encouragement from Our Daily Bread. God at Work was written by Tim Gustafson and read by Stephen Tabor.
1: Jay owned a Gideon Bible, yet his analytical mind didn't permit him to accept its miracles. One thing haunted him, though: the genuine faith of his friend. So, Jay offered a strange prayer. He told God, "If you want me to believe in you, then do something I can't explain." One day, something drew Jay to look for his Bible. It was gone. How could that be? He never lost track of things. He drove in the rain to his teaching job at the University of Zurich. Stepping out of his car, he spotted a Gideon Bible on the wet pavement. "That's strange," he thought. Picking it up, he noticed the Bible was totally dry, despite the rain, something he couldn't explain. Gideon Bibles are named for an Old Testament hero of Israel. When God chose Gideon to lead Israel into battle against a vast army, Gideon had huge doubts. He told God, "I will place a wool fleece on the threshing floor. If there is dew only on the fleece, then I will know that you will save Israel by my hand." God answered Gideon's challenge, not once, but twice. Doubt-filled prayers aren't a pattern for us to follow. They can, however, reveal God's character. Gideon led a tiny army to a smashing victory. Jay put his faith in Jesus, recognizing that his prayer had been answered by a loving God who does things we can't explain. Today's encouragement was provided by Our Daily Bread Ministries.

Big Daddy Weave and Alive. And that's it for me this evening. The Cornerstone Music with a Message. I'm Elaine. Every song you hear here tells a story, and every story

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1: Mom, I need a new phone.
2: 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The one you have works just fine.
1: 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I need a new phone. Mine got run over by a truck today.
2: What?
3: Sometimes our wants get mistaken for needs. But there are some things we genuinely need. Food, water, air, maybe even a new phone. Then there's one need that transcends all the others.
4: The greatest need that we have tonight is reconciliation with God.
3: Billy Graham.
4: How do you get reconciled with God? That's what the cross is all about. On the cross, the Lord Jesus Christ reached one hand and took the hand of God, and the other hand and took your hand and brought us together and reconciled us to God at the cross.
3: You can experience that reconciliation with God by beginning a relationship with His Son, Jesus Christ. 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That's findpeacewithgod.net from the Billy Graham Evangelistic Association.

0: Legally, it's wise to develop relationships, especially in a community, before you need them. 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
1: The Legal Alert. Here's attorney David Gibbs Jr.
0: Jeremy had recently begun pastoring a small church in the state of Nebraska. It was certainly his hope that their church would grow and that they could build a new building, perhaps even in a different part of their town. Jeremy wisely called our office to see if there were things he should think about now as a new pastor, for the idea that he has, what can we do when our ministry grows? A pastor with a fervent vision wants to grow their ministry. Among other things, the Christian Law Association suggested reaching out to the mayor, the city council, the police department, the fire department, and make sure that you go to all of the public services like the fire department and everyone else. Churches will almost always interact with these people at some point, and it is so much easier to interact when you're growing if a positive relationship has already been established. Reaching out and knowing these people and ministering to them in their spiritual needs is a great privilege. It's a help to them meet their spiritual walk with the Lord.
1: The Legal Alert with Attorney David Gibbs Jr. is a presentation of this station and the Christian Law Association.
2: For American Family News, I'm Robert Thornton. Darlene Graham, the sister of the late Senator Lindsey Graham, was sworn in today to serve as interim senator for the remainder of her brother's term. While she begins her service, a crowded field is already forming to compete for the seat in a full-term election. More from Fox's Chad Pergrove.
3: An emotional day here on Capitol Hill, and now that she's officially in the Senate, I think we'll start to hear who might be trying to run for the full term in the fall. In fact, Ralph Norman, the Republican representative from South Carolina, his name has been mentioned. Russell Fry, the Republican from South Carolina, has gotten kind of a shout out from President Trump, said he appreciated that. He's not made his plans known. And then you have Nancy Mace, the Republican representative, also from South Carolina. It was interesting that Nancy Mace and Ralph Norman both ran in that primary last month in South Carolina, and they lost. And so they're out of their House seat. So this might give them an opportunity to run for the Senate if they want.
2: Supreme Court Justice Amy Coney Barrett told lawmakers today that a sharp increase in threats targeting her and other justices is increasingly encroaching on their personal and family lives. During a rare appearance by justices before Congress, Barrett said she had to wear a bulletproof vest home a few years ago, something she struggled to explain to her 12-year-old son. You can see more on this at AFN.net. The Presbyterian Church USA recently approved a declaration of support for universal access to so-called gender-affirming health care. More from AFN's Chris Woodward.
4: The vote was 441-30. Supporters say that so-called gender-affirming health care must be there for individuals to access, just like anybody else. Dr. David Clausen, director of the Center for Biblical Worldview at Family Research Council, was astonished at the timing of the vote. He said as much on Washington Watch.
5: Instead of wrestling through some of these pastoral or theological issues, they are doubling down on something actually that major medical institutions are actually walking back.
4: Clausen also connected this announcement to a long-term trajectory of the PCUSA abandoning biblical authority.
5: It'll be difficult to imagine a future, maybe in 10 years, where the PCUSA really exists in any form because they are quickly moving towards complete irrelevancy. And I don't think any of us will shed a tear because this is a denomination that no longer has the gospel.
4: I'm Chris Woodward.
2: KERA News says that Texas Democrat Senate candidate James Tallarico criticized the Trump administration's plan to build a 175-mile stretch of border wall in the Big Bend region at a campaign event in Sanderson, Texas yesterday, and called the project corrupt. Tallarico claims the construction of what he calls the useless wall has already been filled with no-bid contracts and backroom deals. In the past, he has said the border should act as a welcome mat for illegal aliens. Parts of the Texas Hill Country got very heavy rain last night, and more is in the forecast. Jason Runyon of the National Weather Service in Austin, San Antonio, joined Fox Weather.
6: But we do expect another round of potentially heavy rainfall, leading to some considerable to possibly locally catastrophic flash flooding developing later tonight and into Wednesday morning. We have near record amounts of moisture in the atmosphere that we're dealing with right now. That's leading to very intense rainfall rates with some of these showers and storms And some of them are repeating over the same areas, training over the same areas. In addition, the actual feature that's contributing to the thunderstorms is slow moving. There's a lot of smaller scale features that have developed that are kind of stalling over South Central Texas.
2: He said a lot of people visit the area during the summer, and he urges them to make sure their phone alerts are on.
6: There's a recent study that's been done that has shown that 30% of Texans have disabled wireless emergency alerts on their phones. So we're encouraging people to turn back on those wireless emergency alerts capabilities. If you're ever in a flash flood warning and you have those enabled on your phone, you will receive that warning to your phone. That could save your life.
2: He went on to say the Hill Country is called Flash Flood Alley for a reason. A flash flood watch is in effect through Thursday. That is all our time for this hour's news. You can see more news online at afn.net. I'm Robert Thornton.
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8: I remember walking out of that room and starting to walk down a walkway. I did a video with my nieces and I said, I can't remember what I used to complain about in America. Any fear, anxiety that I had seemed ridiculous. It just in that moment, I thought, this is a place where Jesus is tangible. I can see him.
9: 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I'm Dave Wilson.
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9: You know, as I think back as a dad, one of the best things that we did was take our boys on mission trips.
10: I agree. Yeah. I feel like it was life-changing for us, and it was also life-changing for them because it gave them a global perspective of what God was doing.
9: Yeah, that was our hope. It's like, man, we got to get our kids and ourselves to see the world. And when you come back, I'm not kidding. I remember going to the bush in Africa. It was scary, very scary in Kenya. And then coming home and sitting in my master bedroom and then remember looking over at my master bath and going, I used to complain that the master bath that's a few feet from my bed is not big enough. When I spent the week with people in a hut whose kitchen, bathroom, everything's within 3 feet. I'm like,
10: I remember when we took another son to South Africa.
9: You're laughing.
10: No, I'm laughing because remember when we took him to South Africa and then we're in this like mountain chalet, this little chalet with these animals on this prairie, and we're standing on this balcony, and our 11-year-old says, we don't have TV this week? What are we going to do without video games? And it was the best week of his life.
9: Yeah, so the reason we brought that up was we've got Brand Hansen and Sherry Lynn in the studio with us, and we want to talk about a mission trip that you guys had an experience on. Welcome back to Family Life Today.
8: Thank you.
9: I don't know all the details of your trip, but you guys host a radio show that's syndicated all around the country called The Brand Hansen Show, which is really the Sherry Lynn Show. But
10: Sherry's the producer.
8: Come on, guys.
10: And then you did a podcast together called
11: Brand and Sherry Podcast.
9: It is great.
10: It's so good.
9: We love listening to it. But
8: thank you.
9: One of the things we haven't talked about even this week with Brant, and Sherry was here just yesterday, is Cure International.
11: Yeah.
9: So, and that's a big part of your heart.
11: It is. Mm-hmm. Well, so what happened? I was emceeing a concert, and which is, I'm the worst MC of all time.
10: I am so bad. I bet you're way better than I am.
11: No.
8: Do you have a moment to tell a story to show her how horrible you are?
10: Yes, tell me. It'll make me feel better.
11: This wasn't my fault.
9: Of course it wasn't.
11: This actually

0: video is like, okay, Toby, okay, he's just getting another donut. Okay, well, let's get him out here. Okay, he's good. Go ahead. So I go back out a second time. I feel sheepish. I'm like, hey, I don't know what happened, but let's do it up real this time. You know, here he is. He's jumping Toby back. He did not come out again.
1: Wow.
0: It wasn't his fault.
1: But it's not your fault either.
0: It wasn't my fault either, but the crowd doesn't know that.
2: They're blaming
0: so
2: you.
0: So I'm sheepish, like, back in backstage.
1: Did they boo you the third time?
0: Well, no, they were just silent. And they were like, no, seriously, we're sorry. Like, the promoter. So he sent me out a third time. And I was like, I'm really sorry. The crowd was not responding to me at this point. I was like, give it up for Toby Mac. He did not come out again.
3: What?
0: So what the crowd saw was me walk off that stage, grab my keys, and they saw me walk into the parking lot. And I drove off.
2: And I could see it all because the parking lot's right there.
0: So I'm not doing this again.
2: There goes our MC. Yeah, you are like, somebody else.
0: Yeah. So it still makes me hurt to think about
1: that. That doesn't mean you're bad at it.
0: No, that wasn't my fault.
1: Yeah. That
0: was. But anyway.
3: Did he ever show up? Do you ever know?
0: I presume he did.
1: But you're scarred. You're scarred.
0: Well, that really hurts.
3: Somehow that has something to do with...
0: a safe place to talk about all this.
3: That has something to do with Cure International?
0: Okay, yes. So I was emceeing another show. And they said, hey, can you say something about Cure International? I'm like, what's Cure? Like, they wanted me to give an announcement off the stage and text to give or something. And they said, well, you know how kids have disabilities they can be born with, or they have something happen to them. And this country is just taken care of. Well, there's millions of kids that have correctable disabilities around the world. So we just decided we're going to heal them in the name of Jesus and tell them and their families about Jesus. So we started these hospitals. It was an orthopedic surgeon that did it. And I was like, really? How come I've never heard about this before? And they said, well, we're kind of busy. We don't have a big PR department. We're doctors. We're doing surgeries.
3: Yeah.
0: So I said, can I visit? They said, sure. We're planning to build a hospital in the Holy Land here pretty soon. You can come to... Thought that was cool. Then they changed it up. Like, that hospital didn't happen. Would you come to our hospital in Afghanistan?
1: Wow.
0: And my wife and I had to sort through that, but eventually I did. And I went back three times to this hospital. And it's remarkable. So what Cure does is orthopedic surgery so kids can walk. Mm. Like, they're 15 years old, they can't walk. Now they can, thanks to Jesus. They get up and walk. They're told they're cursed, and that's why they have a disability. And the mom is always blamed. This is worldwide. Mom is blamed. You must have done something immoral, and that's why your daughter can't walk.
1: And then family members won't even want to marry into that family because of the curse.
0: Usually dad walks off. Because he's like, I didn't do this. You're cursed. This kid's cursed. I'm not going to be saddled with this. So the child thinks they're a curse. Well, they walk through the door at Cure. Mm-hmm. People have been running away screaming. So they don't want to get the curse on them. Again, this is a worldwide phenomenon. I had no idea. Mm-hmm. When they walk through the door at Cure, the staff is instructed to run towards them, mm-hmm. grab that baby, say, oh, what a beautiful girl. They've never heard that before. Never. We do these surgeries for free. They can't believe that. They will come from hundreds of miles around. People don't talk about it, but I was so drawn to it because I was like, that sounds like Jesus to me. It's just one Cure hospital. There's a waiting list. This is the one in Ethiopia. We have a waiting list of 5,000 families with kids with disabilities just waiting to get surgeries.
3: Wow.
0: That's at one. And it's just a matter of funding it. So what I try to do is I use my radio platform and my books and whatnot to tell people about Cure. And we've seen some surgeons come on board who've learned about it from the show, or people that are go be nurses or to train people. But it's really, I've been to a lot of the hospitals now, but Sherry just took her first trip to Niger, which is a very tough West African nation to be in for your first foray. Mm-hmm. It's 99% Muslim, and we're there healing their kids in the name of Jesus and telling people about the gospel, and they let us do it because we're healing their kids.
3: Yeah.
1: Brant, is it dangerous for you guys to travel into these? I mean, Afghanistan.
0: It can be, yeah. In fact, Afghanistan, yeah. The guy I stayed with, Dr. Jerry Umanos out of Chicago, hilarious. You would love this guy. Mm-hmm. After I'd left 1 year, he was shot and killed in the parking lot at Cure. By one of the guys who was supposed to be doing security, and he killed another doctor.
2: That was in Afghanistan.
0: Yeah, in Afghanistan. Yeah, so it is dangerous.
1: Yeah, so Sherry.
0: Well,
1: Brant's like, hey, you should come.

0: Yeah. Well, it's a different environment.
1: Yeah. But he still was like, just go. And I was always fearful of international travel. Mm. And so in our job, people will say, hey, come see this mission, come see that mission. And one time someone said that to us, I don't know what mission was. And they said, it's Peru. We're going to go. And you have to go. And I said, I don't have a passport. And they were like, oh, okay, well, we'll get so-and-so to go. And that became my thing.
2: That was your excuse, kind of?
1: I don't have a passport. I just don't have a passport. So I actually didn't.
2: Yeah.
1: And for this trip, Brant was like, just go. It's life-changing. Just go. But the fear was the anxiety. I mean, if you travel like you guys have, Brant has, he was so sweet towards me because, and he said to me, I don't quite get what you're going through, but just keep taking each step because the fear was debilitating to me. But I was determined to do it because we had raised money for Cure for how long?
0: Yeah, a long time. And, yeah. And I wanted her to see, like, it's an embassy of the kingdom of God.
1: Yeah,
0: I can't describe it. And I know her passion for the kingdom of God, but actually seeing this place of healing and joy
1: and
0: where people who are feel cursed are told, you're not cursed. God loves you. He draws close to the brokenhearted. He knows your tears, Mom. He sees your daughter, and now she's going to dance. I wanted Sherry to see, I want everybody to see that, but especially somebody I'm working with every day, and we're talking about this. I'm like, this is the best expression of Jesus I've ever seen in my life.
2: Wow. Sherry, what were you afraid of?
1: I don't know. It was the unknown. It was the unknown, and I didn't know what to expect, and it just continued to overtake me. But when I got there, and I felt the joy of that place, the kids dancing. And and there's a story we told about three sisters who had brittle bone disease. And so, you know, they were constantly breaking their bones and couldn't walk. And we had told that story for so long. We had made a video about it. I talked about it on the radio and everything. Not really putting together that it was this hospital. So the one day I'm in the ward and we're praying for the kids who are going to get surgery. And they said, hey, on the other side is where rehab happens and all that. And as I walk around the corner, I see one of the sisters walking towards me. They couldn't walk before. And I was like, is that one of the sisters? And they said, yeah. And then the other one came around walking. And to me, it was such like a Jesus biblical moment. Like we had talked about these sisters. We had talked about healing. That's what that trip meant to me. Is that I believe so much in the mission. But when I felt it and saw these little girls, and I didn't want to be the big blubbering lady from America. I just felt like I was crying all the time. I'm not a crier. I felt like I was crying all the time.
0: That's what happens.
3: The tears of joy?
1: It was tears of joy. It was tears of, God, I can't believe you let me intersect with this. God, these lives are changing. Healing is forever. They're learning about Jesus too. So that's, their lives are changing in that way. It's everything I talk about.
0: Yeah.
1: But I saw it.
0: Yeah.
1: And it's real. Like it's tangible here now. And
0: so,
1: yeah.
0: It's like, we use this language to describe it. Like it's an advanced trailer of heaven.
3: Wow, what a great
0: it is.
3: Phrase.
0: That's what healing is. So this is why, like, when Jesus is doing his miracles, he's not doing random stuff, and like 70-some% are healing. Like, he's showing us the kingdom is here, where the lame will leap like deer, and the deaf will hear, and eyes will be open. Like, this is an advanced look. That's what healing is showing us, right? So we get to see a glimpse of it. But I think when we see the kingdom of God in action, even people who aren't believers, the reaction to it is goosebumps and, or crying.
2: Yeah.
0: Because you recognize something's deeply right. Almost you're nostalgic for heaven, even though you haven't been there yet. But you recognize that's my home. So when you see these, and it happens every day. They did, Cure did like 20-some thousand surgeries last year.
3: Really?
1: Tell them you cry too.
0: I cry. Like that's
2: so, who wouldn't?
1: Yeah.
0: I don't because I'm a total rock. But I can see where a weaker person could. No, just being in the OR.
2: You've been in an OR.
0: Oh, yeah. You stand there and they pray over the kids. So you got a child who's been nothing but mocked. Maybe 8 years old, maybe four, maybe 14, maybe 18. Lying on the table asleep. And their life is about to be changed. They're going to finally have their legs straightened or something. And the surgeons pray over them with the text. And so you're all praying for this child. And then they go about their medical business of healing. And oftentimes they'll listen to worship music in there. I was in there for one neurosurgery on a baby in Uganda. No, this was in Zambia at the time. and the surgeon's singing along with worship music as he's finishing up brain surgery. That's the best worship service I've ever been to.
1: Yeah.
0: If people associated the church with that,
2: yeah,
0: they'd have a pretty good idea what Jesus is like. Mm-hmm. It'd be pretty tough to walk away from that.
4: Yeah.
0: So that's what I'm, when people are writing their manifestos about why I'm leaving the faith or something, and I'm like, yeah, but you should come to Cure.
2: Yeah.
0: Mm-hmm. You should see that.
2: We had one of our sons, I think he's in his 20s, he went to Egypt with a ministry over there. And the same thing was happening where he met this family. They would have a party for the disabled.
0: Perfect.
2: He was sharing about a mom talking about, it makes me teary. The dad left and they had a son that had Downs and they kept him in the backyard with a leash on his neck like a dog. And he was chained in his backyard. The mom was ostracized. No one came to, no one talked to them because they were cursed. Mm-hmm. And so she heard about the party. Mm-hmm. She didn't know it was a Christian. She didn't know. She just thought, they want to have a party for my child? Mm-hmm. She's all alone. And so she takes her son and the same thing. They run. They laugh. They're like, this is your son? What a joy and a delight to meet him. Like, oh, it's such a privilege to get to meet you. And the mom is like, where am I right now? Mm-hmm. They put hands on him. They pray. They delight in him. They help meet needs. Our son came back like, what just happened?
0: Yeah. You saw the kingdom in actions. What happened?
2: Yes.
4: The piece
0: of heaven. Or last and the last or first. And these people become VIPs.
2: Yes.
0: And you can also find out, too, which is striking in Niger or wherever. I mean, people will come from 1,000 miles away. They will spend their life savings on a one-way bus ticket to get their kid to that hospital. Yeah. And then you can think, that's just like how they got to Jesus.
1: Yeah.
0: They would come from everywhere.
2: See, they'd open a hole in the ceiling.
0: Right.
1: Yeah.
0: And he honored that desperation.
2: Yeah.
1: Yeah.
0: So, but to me, it's like healing's not just another thing. Like we have all these things and, well, there's some good stuff here and some, yeah, it's another good thing. No, no, no. This is Jesus sent out his disciples to heal the sick and proclaim the kingdom. In Luke 9:2 is what it says. Like the idea to me is really encouraging a Cure as a believer, because it's not just the surgeries where you kind of hope that they know that God loves them. Maybe they'll ask. No, it's intentionally telling them and their families about the kingdom of God and explaining the gospel to the kids and the parents. So everybody who comes through Cure's doors gets to hear about a God who loves them, gets to hear about Jesus, and gets healed. They don't have to become Christians, but something like 20-some thousand did last year in the Cure hospitals.
4: Really?
0: Because we explain the gospel and we're healing their kids.
1: Yeah.
0: They're told by faith healers in their communities, like, you did something wrong, your ancestors are upset at you, and then they'll have to give them all their money, and it doesn't work. And then they come to these strange Jesus people, and they're loved like never before. It's not your fault, it costs zero, and now look, your boy can run. Like, to me, there's nothing else like that. Well, like your story from Egypt, there's one boy, like, just very common. He's running on all fours, 15 years old, and they called him the baboon in his own family because of his own bone issues. And he had someone find him on a mobile clinic from Cure in this remote village. Well, they brought him in with a distant relative. He could not understand why people were talking to him. People are joyful and happy with me. Like they're smiling at him. He didn't know how to relate to that. Well, he's now upright. And I saw the video not that long ago. He's on the therapy bars. He's standing up beaming. Beaming. It's like, not only, like, it's one thing to heal somebody, but to also say, his name's Adam. Like, you're not the baboon. Mm-hmm. God knows who you are. Mm-hmm. Like, you have a name. Seeing that and coming from a background of religious stuff where I'm like, what in the world's going on here? Like, I needed to see Jesus at work. And this is the best example I've ever seen.
2: As a mom, have you ever lost your temper and thought, wow, how did that escalate so fast? Because mom anger usually isn't just about the spilled milk or sibling arguments. And
4: nope.
2: that gets you angry. But there's often something deeper going on.
4: We have been there.
3: And guess what? We've got a 5-session video series from author and mom of 4, Janelle Breitenstein. And let me tell you, she gets real. She gets real about her life and her anger and her own struggles with anger and what God has taught her through them. And let me tell you, you're going to discover practical tools, biblical encouragement, and you'll get insight into the fears and triggers fueling your reactions.
2: It's so good. So you can sign up today at familylife.com/momanger. Again, that's familylife.com/momanger. Sherry, you've got some nieces that you're really close to.
1: Yeah.
2: Did that make you want to allow those people that you love in your family to even see these kind of things?
1: I did. I made videos for them.
2: You did?
1: Every day, and I sent it back to them. And so they would watch them, and then they would respond, and then I would do another video, and I'd just go around. Like, they had this beautiful mural of animals painted for the playground, but all the animals have, like, a little disability. Mm-hmm. So, like, the little giraffe has a little crutch or something. And I thought, yeah, I want them to see this. Like, I want them to understand. It. So I did do videos for them. And it's so funny because someone at Cure was doing a story and was asking me about what I went through and everything. And they were going to do a story about it. And they said, do you have any pictures, you know, of you with the kids and everything? And I said, sure, let me get back. And I have so many pictures, so many videos, none of me. And the lady said, you were so caught up with, and I was, with everything I was seeing, all the kids. I just have pictures of kids and kids dancing. At one point, there was a little party there. You know, some of them hadn't had their surgery yet, so they're in their wheelchair dancing and everything. And it was such a joyful party. Mm-hmm. I remember walking out of that room and starting to walk down the walkway, and I did a video with my nieces. And I said, I can't remember what I used to complain about in America. I don't know what I was complaining about. Whatever that was those kids. Mm-hmm. And the reason why that joy is there, because this place has given them a place of beauty that looks like Jesus.
2: Right. Hope.
1: And yes, hope and joy. And it was breathtaking. Any fear, anxiety that I had seemed ridiculous. It just in that moment, I thought, this is a place where Jesus is tangible. I can see him in their faces.
3: Get healed. Mm-hmm. Is there community after? Is there moms coming together? Dad, I mean, what happens after?
0: Yeah, the Cure tries to do an outreach with local churches and mm-hmm. communities they're in. Sometimes it's really far away or something, but they still have developed networks for that.
3: Yeah.
0: So each hospital has pastoral staff for that purpose so that they get integrated. They also get sent home with materials about Jesus, coloring books and things for the kids, Bibles and whatnot to continue that relationship. The impact, though, there's been situations, not exaggerating here, this will remind you like the New Testament, but somebody comes back into a village that they were like, your kid's cursed because you did something wrong. The faith healer here that said that's the case, couldn't heal you. Kid comes walking back in. And people are like, who did this? Well, this Jesus loves us. They told us there's a God who loves us. And so we became Christians. And we've had entire villages get baptized as a result.
3: I bet.
0: Because their thing didn't work. But then they found healing through this. Well, what's real? To me, it's the sweetest thing. And I even can understand scripture better now because like when they brought that blind guy to Jesus, they're like, is it his fault or his parents?
3: Yeah. Mm-hmm.
0: Because that's still going on.
3: Right.
0: It's like somebody did something wrong. That's why this happened. And then his response was that this happened so that God could be glorified.
1: Yeah.
0: So at these hospitals or being able to be involved with it, helping fund it or whatever, like I get to be a part of glorifying God by taking these kids that couldn't walk and now can run and dance and play. Like, that's pretty cool.
2: It's really cool.
3: Now, is there something our listeners could do?
0: Oh, yeah. If you're a brain surgeon, please apply. Well, now, like cure.org, you can actually see the kids that are in the hospital, see their backstory. You're going to be blown away. Mm-hmm. But you can give to cover surgery. You can give on a monthly basis. It's a matter of funding. Mm-hmm. So I'm happy to tell people that. Again, like having 5,000 people in the waiting list, just a matter of funding it.
3: Now, can an average person do what Sherry did? Can they go and see?
0: Oh, yeah. Yeah. If you go to cure.org, you'll see you can go. Okay. When people say, like when stuff happens, tragedy happens, people are like, well, where's your God now?
3: Yeah.
0: I have an answer. follow me in one of these hospitals. I'll show you where it is. Yeah. Mm. I will show you. Because these are people that are the rejected of their own, like not only, not just poverty stricken, rejected by their own families and communities, locked away, finding new life and hope and joy. And it's brightly lit and it's beautiful colors and the people are wonderful and people don't want to leave.
2: I wish you guys were excited about this a little bit.
0: You know what? Anybody that goes becomes a raving lunatic.
1: Definitely. Well,
3: I was just thinking, you know, where we started is I would say to a mom or a dad, take your son, take your daughter who's a teenager, and change their perspective on all of life to one of these. Have the trip Sherry just had. Man, loved having Brant and Sherry on today. And again, Brant's book is called The Truth About Us, The Very Good News About How Very Bad We Are.
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8: Hi, I'm Todd Nettleton, and this is the Voice of the Martyrs Radio. Pastor John has served Christ in Yemen for years, despite repeated threats on his life. In 2012, Islamist militants stormed his church and held a gun to his head. John expected to die, but God spared him. Recently, Pastor John was arrested, along with roughly two dozen other Christians who have been detained indefinitely. For 3 weeks, his wife didn't know if he was alive. But she has since been able to see him. His spirit is strong, but he has lost weight and his head has been shaved. Pray for the release of Pastor John and the other detained Christians, and for God's strength for their families during this time.
9: I will not let my brothers and sisters suffer in silence, nor will I let them serve alone. 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
10: What put in the hearts of these men to seek the Lord Jesus? The Holy Spirit. The Bible says, of our human flesh, there's none that seeketh after God, no, not one. Now, there are a lot of people in the realm of church growth today who say, well, we need to have seeker-sensitive services. That is, the people are coming seeking God. Friend, the Bible says no man seeks God. None, not one. You say, well, I sought him. The only reason you sought him is because he first sought you. When God got you, you were running from God. The only reason God got you is He can run faster than you can. I mean, there's none that seeketh after God. No, not one. We love Him because He first loved us. It is God who put the desire in our heart to seek Him. Worship is a desire planted in the hearts of men by the Holy Spirit. And I want to tell you, today God is seeking you.
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8: 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I'm Roger Marsh. 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On today's edition of Dr. James Dobson's Family Talk, you'll hear the conclusion of a conversation featuring Dr. Dobson and his friend Bruce Wilkinson. Bruce is a gifted teacher and author whose writing has reached millions, including his book, The Prayer of Jabez, which was one of the fastest-selling books in history. On today's Family Talk broadcast, he'll share some unforgettable stories about giving, obedience, and God's faithfulness. They're drawn from his book called The God Pocket. So now let's rejoin Dr. James Dobson and his conversation with his good friend, Dr. Bruce Wilkinson, right here on today's edition of Family Talk.
12: Bruce, thanks so much for being with us again. And we talked last time about money, about what the Bible says about money, and even more specifically, what Jesus said about money when He was on this earth. Now, let's go from the theological understanding, and I hope people got what you were saying, because there's just an awful lot there to think about. But to get practical with that, we come to your book, The God Pocket. But I want you to explain what the God Pocket is.
13: All right. Let me start with a question, Jim. Let's say that I lost my job and I maxed out all my credit cards and I have four kids home and my wife, and I don't have enough money for food, really. And I'm begging God, God, if you're up there, you got to give me money. And God sits on His throne and He listens to all of our millions of requests and He hears this young man praying for this. And God says, the answer is yes, give him the money. All right, now, peel away the veil between heaven and earth. How is God going to get the money to the young man? God could speak money into existence in heaven and let the dollar bills float down from heaven, but He doesn't. He could send an angel down with the money, but not one time in the Bible does He, but He could. If you study this biblically, how does God get money to a person who needs it? Answer.
12: It comes from other godly people.
13: That's right. Which means God must have a human partner for Him to answer the person's prayer. That's a staggering thought. So the verse we talked about in the last program is mind-boggling. It's Proverbs 19:17. It says exactly what I'm saying. He that has compassion on the poor, meaning you give to the poor, comma, lends to the Lord. Let me explain that. I was in Africa with my son Dave, and I'd spoken all week to 20,000 leaders at the Dome in Johannesburg, 10,000 business professionals and 10,000 religious leaders. At the end of the week, Dave and I hurried back to the hotel to have a bowl of ice cream. It was 10 o'clock at night, and the place closed at 10. And we got there right before 10, sat down on a little table, and I said to the waitress, I said, ma'am, my son and I ran over here from the Dome. Can we get two bowls of ice cream? She says, oh, I'm so sorry. The kitchen's closed, but we have some old gray decaf coffee. Would you like some? I said, oh, man, we really did hurry over here. Could you possibly reconsider? And she saw it being my son, and she says, well, okay. So she turns, Jim, to go back to the kitchen. And God, I don't know how God does this, Jim, but God said to me very clearly, give her a big tip. Now, I already do give people a big tip. And I'm sitting there thinking, how much? And I had been at the bank at the beginning of the week to get South African money. And my son's opposite me, and he leans over. He said, Dad, we're supposed to give that lady a really big tip. I almost fell off the chair. I said, Dave, what are you talking about? He said, no. And Dad, you're supposed to give her the tip. He's like a son, right?
12: Yeah. Had you shared that with him?
13: No. I was just kind of sitting there thinking. So I said to Dave, do you know how much? He said, no. So I'm exhausted from the week, and I'm befuddled. And I have my cash in my front left pocket. I take out the South African rand, and I'm just wondering, do I give her 20 rand or I give her 10? Or it's only two bowls of ice cream. And I give up. And I took this wad. It was a big wad of South African rand. It was a lot of money. I folded it in half. And she came over to me, and I said to her, ma'am, you're so kind to get Dave and me some ice cream. We want to give you an extra tip. And I quickly stuck it in her apron pocket. I didn't want my son to see how much I was giving her, and I didn't want her to see how much I was given. And I felt very uncomfortable. Well, Dave and I are eating our ice cream. Now, Jim, this really explains what I mean with this. She comes back a few minutes later crying, and she stands right next to the table, and she says, you know Jesus. And I looked at her, and there was no Bible on the table. I didn't wear a collar or anything. And I said, why would you say that? Because he's the only one who knows. He's the only one who knows what? I'm by myself. I have a little baby, and the tips have been terrible, and I haven't paid my rent. And my landlord told me this morning that if I don't have the entire amount for my rent for the 2 months I'm behind, he's taking everything I own out of the one room I rent, throwing it on the dirt, and throwing me and my baby out. And she said, on the way, I took three buses to get here. And I said to God, if you love me and if you love my baby, then give me the money for the rent tonight. And she takes out this wad and she's crying. She said, only Jesus knew. That's exactly how much I owed him. Now, see, she didn't thank me for the money. Why not? It wasn't my money.
12: She thanked Jesus for it.
13: Because she knew who gave it.
12: Now, that's a very important point in your book, that when you give what you don't owe, because it wouldn't be a gift if you owed it, and you recognize a need in someone, or the Lord gives you that little nudge, you're opening their heart not to you, but to the Lord.
13: That's right. And Jim, so few people today understand what you and I have just said, that God is actively hunting for people that he can partner with to deliver a financial. And, you know, to her, if I said to you, what was this tonight? You know what she'd say. That was a miracle for me. Well, how come it was a miracle? Because she knew that it was her last moment, because the whole restaurant was closing. And she was going to have to go to those three buses, go back and get there probably at home 11:30 at midnight and be kicked out. Now, Jim, when you begin to understand how heaven and earth cooperate, do you realize how many amazing experiences you can have? Because there's so few people who will partner with God. That's what the God Pocket book is all about. It teaches you, how does it actually work?
12: Bruce, I believe everything you just said because I grew up with it. And my father was such a godly man. And I watched him follow that principle. And my dad was an evangelist. And in those days, you know, he drove an old car maybe 1,000 miles to hold a revival meeting someplace, and there wasn't a lot of money given, and it was all free will. And on the last night, my dad would come down to the end of that 10-day service. A lot of people had found the Lord. He had a wonderful gift of leading people to the Lord. And he would notice that the pastor's kids didn't have coats for winter. And he would take what they gave him and he would give it to the pastor and also raise a little love offering for him. Then he would drive home. And my mother would meet him in the living room, and I can see it. I've got it videotaped in my mind. And she would come and greet him, and she would throw her arms around him and welcome him home, and so would I. I was an only child, and I was watching all this. And eventually the subject would come up, how much did they pay you? And my dad would grin. And she would say, I know, you gave it all away, didn't you? And he would say, this pastor was in such need, you know, and their kids didn't have good shoes, and I couldn't take the money, and I gave it. But the Lord will take care of us. I watched that. I saw it. And inevitably, we ran out of money, too. And I remember one time in particular where this very thing had happened. Mm-hmm. And the next morning, my folks were talking about our financial needs, and we went into my little bedroom and closed the door. I don't know why. And my dad would pray, and he would say, Lord, you told us that if we would be generous with your people in our good times, that you would help us when we had a need. And we have a need now, and we look to you to help us meet it. And money came.
13: Yes.
12: And on one occasion, about 2 days later, $1,200 came in an envelope. And that was a lot. That was a half a year's salary. And it would come. And so my dad followed that principle, the principle you're talking about, all the way through. And then he had a heart attack. And as it turned out, he wasn't going to live very long. And he and my mother were in the bedroom. She was getting dressed. They were going someplace, and he was already dressed. And he was lying on the bed, and I wasn't there. My mother told me about this, and she looked over at him, and he was crying. And she said, "Why are you crying?" And he said, "Well, it's the strangest thing. I was lying here on the bed. I wasn't praying or anything. The Lord spoke to me." And she said, "Well, what did he say?" And he said, "He told me something about you." Oh, and she said, "Then you are going to tell me." And he said, "Well, it was the strangest thing. I was just lying here, and the Lord said he was going to take care of you."
13: Oh, see.
12: And I worried about my parents when one of them died or when my dad couldn't work, because they didn't accumulate anything. My dad gave most of it away. Mm-hmm. And he said, "The Lord's going to take care of you." He died 3 days later. Mm-hmm. And I was, being the only child, the only son, I had responsibility for the finances. And I got into their records and didn't have anything. And they owned a house that wasn't paid for. But it was worth $45,000, and that's all the money that my mother had. And in a few years, she had Parkinson's, and she required $50,000 a year in 24-hour day care. This was a long time ago. And where was that going to come from? Mm. And my grandfather had given some stock in Coca-Cola to my dad. And it had just burgeoned. It had really grown enormously. And I never had to give $1 to my mother. Every bill.
13: Isn't that just like God, Jim?
12: Oh, every bill was paid. Mm. And I inherited money from them. Mm. It is amazing how God answered that prayer because he's faithful.
13: He is so faithful. And that's the part that you saw lived out in front of you.
12: I did. And when you give to others, your kids see it.
13: Yes,
12: and your
13: do.
12: Brothers and sisters and your neighbors and your church friends see it. Mm-hmm. And it doesn't go to waste. It not only helps the person you give it to, but it also blesses them and says, go thou and do likewise.
13: Mm-hmm. It does.
12: Now, Bruce, something happened that is relevant to what we're talking about today. Mm-hmm. And I wasn't sure what direction we were going, but you came in to my office in preparation for this broadcast, and you told me a story of something that just happened. Share it with our listeners.
13: Oh, my.
12: This is the truth now, I promise.
13: I was at a banquet just outside of San Jose in California in a town called Dublin. And they had 500 people come of all different denominations, all to celebrate a pro-life center. And this pro-life center had sonogram machines, ultrasound machines, and they were desperate for some funds. And God dramatically moved. There were 500 people, and that they gave $445,000.
12: Unbelievable.
13: And when people were leaving and I was signing books for them, a lady comes up out of the blue. And I had told the people, because I knew of their love and respect for you, I said, because of the banquet topic, I said, you know, I'm going to enjoy seeing Dr. Dobson tomorrow for lunch. And I said, we've been friends a long time. And people applauded because they love what you've done. And this lady comes up and says, she slides this piece of paper across the table, Jim. This never happened to me. She says, would you give this to Dr. Dobson? Well, I thought it was going to be a note. And I looked at it, and it wasn't a note. It was a check. And I said, this is a check. Yes. Is this for Dr. Dobson? Yes, it's for the ministry, because I really believe in what he's doing. You would. What, do you want to write a note for this? No, I think he knows who I am, and I just want to bless what he does. And she smiled and she left. And so here I am. I come down for lunch for you, and I've never, ever delivered a big check like that to somebody. And I said, Jim, do you think this will cover lunch today?
12: And it was $1,000.
13: Yes, it was.
12: Unbelievable.
13: You know, as you're listening and being ministered to, I mean, who couldn't have been ministered to by his story? He just shared about his dad and his mom and the giving. But, you know, wouldn't it be great if there was, I don't know, 1,000 ladies like that who just today sent in $1,000. Write a note. Jim, I can't thank you enough, but I want more people to know. Here's a gift.
12: Bruce, do you realize that the majority of the people listening to us will think that is a setup, that all of this entire conversation has been driving in that direction? Hey, tell them that's not true.
13: That's not true, and I didn't even give you eye contact, did you? I looked away because I didn't want you waving at me. Friends, this is my idea. Why do I feel this way? Because these ministries that you are listening to, it's just like the banquet last night, you know, that one of us gets up and speaks and ministers. You've been getting up and speaking and ministering on the radio for years and years and years and years and years. And people, if they only knew how much it costs just to buy a half an hour on a radio station, they would say, oh, my goodness. So my encouragement to you is from another leader. I didn't ask Jim because I didn't want him to have the possibility of saying, don't do that. I just went ahead and did it and hope they don't edit it out.
12: Bruce, you have changed your specific daily responsibility. You Walk Through the Bible to be the largest seminar teaching ministry in the world. Mm-hmm. And now you're doing something else that I find really interesting, and it's not unrelated to what you're talking about right here. Mm-hmm. What is that passion?
13: You know, Jim, this is something that's been your passion. And it's surprising to Darlene and me a lot. God directed us to the original God pocket, which is the womb of a woman. That God gives birth to a miracle in. You know, Planned Parenthood's budget's over $1 billion. And you know what? Believe it or not, that individuals and foundations give as much to Planned Parenthood as the government does.
12: That's hard to believe.
13: It is hard to believe. And so we're out there helping these crisis pregnancy centers. I will have spoken at 87 different crisis pregnancy center banquets. And God's just blessing. I think, honestly, Jim, people are rising up in ways I've never seen. They're giving huge amounts of money for publicity and advertising and being open on the weekend and buy another sonogram machine.
12: And you've got a little booklet that you carry in your pocket. You got it open now that lists what has happened in recent days.
13: We were in Bowie, Maryland. The Lord moved the people, and they gave $622,000 at the banquet. Then to Dallas, Texas.
12: That's unheard of.
13: It is unheard of. It is a movement of God, Jim. You were talking earlier when we had lunch about the days when God's Spirit just opened doors.
12: Yeah.
13: And you can't explain. You stand there with your mouth open.
12: Yeah.
13: That's what's happening here. God, I think, said in heaven, it's enough of my babies. It's enough. No more. And next year, I honestly believe that all of the work that you and all of these centers have been doing, I think it's going to split open. Honestly, I do. Next year. This is an era that calls for greatness from each of us to rise up and do things that we would have never imagined ourselves doing because this era, this time we're living, demands it from us.
12: Bruce, I have loved this time talking to you. It's been so inspirational, and it always is when you come. Thank you for being with us. Thank you for the God Pocket and the concept of giving, and I believe a lot of people are going to be touched.
13: Thank you, Jim, and bless you. Keep standing for the truth, my friend.
12: We love you.
13: You too.
8: 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Well, I'm Roger Marsh, and on behalf of all of us here at Family Talk and the Dr. James Dobson Family Institute, thanks so much for listening today. Be sure to join us again next time right here for another edition of Dr. James Dobson's Family Talk, the voice you trust for the family you love. 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
14: Did you know that an American woman wrote a poem that ended up changing American history? This is Gary Bauer in Washington, D.C. with an American moment. The year was in 1861, and a poet, Julia War Howe, who was also an abolitionist, came to Washington, D.C. Her purpose was really simple. She wanted to encourage the Northern troops that were in camps all around the city, protecting it during the war. As she walked among the men giving her encouragement, she noticed that many of them were singing the same song from one campfire to the next. John Brown's body. John Brown was an abolitionist too, a radical abolitionist, and he was killed in a military confrontation a couple of years before that. After a long day of encouraging the troops, Howe went back to Washington, D.C. to her hotel, the Willard Hotel, actually. That hotel's still in Washington, D.C. It's just a block from the White House. She went to her room and she dropped into bed, tired from what she had done during the day. But in the middle of the night, she suddenly woke up. There were these words bouncing around in her head. She knew they were important, so she grabbed a piece of paper and wrote them down and then fell back to sleep. The next morning, when she woke up from the morning sun, she wondered whether she had dreamt all of that, but no, there was the paper on a stand next to the bed. She picked it up and started reading it, and she was astonished at what she had written. The words were powerful, but then she noticed something else. The words also fit completely into the tune of John Brown's body. In the months ahead, the words of John Brown's body faded away. And the poem that she wrote replaced them. And instead of the song being called John Brown's Body, it was now called the Battle Hymn of the Republic. You probably remember the words. Let me just give you the last verse. In the beauty of the lilies, Christ was born across the sea with a glory in his bosom that transfigures you and me. As he died to make men holy, let us die to make men free. While God is marching on. Those words inspired the Union troops, and some historians believe it helped contribute to the North winning the Civil War and ending the scourge of slavery. I believe, in addition to that, as do others, that those weren't really just the poet's words, that they were dictated to her by the God of the Bible who wanted an end to slavery. This is Gary Bauer in Washington, D.C. for the James Dobson Family Institute with this.
15: Has God used Crown to impact your life? Hi, I'm Chuck Bentley with My Money Life from Crown. I recently met a rancher from South Dakota. When he learned I was with Crown, he pulled out his phone and told me a story. A bad drought hit his part of the country. He thought he'd lose his herd of cattle. One day, he got on his knees out there on his ranch and looked out toward the hills. Pouring his heart out to the Lord, he remembered a verse learned in a Crown study. God owns the cattle on a thousand hills. He felt the peace of God flood his soul by remembering that he was simply a steward of what God had provided. 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It was amazing. His daughter replicated the picture using watercolors and entered it in a local art show. 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Our core values are based on the truths contained in God's Word. 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
17: The Apostle Paul knew what it was like to live with weakness. He had a struggle he wanted God to remove. And God's answer was not what Paul asked for. God didn't remove the weakness. Instead, he showed Paul something deeper. My grace is sufficient for you, for my power is made perfect in weakness. That's not always easy to hear. Most of us would rather have the problem solved and the pain lifted. But sometimes God works in the weakness instead of removing it. He gives strength you didn't know you had. Peace that doesn't match the situation. Grace that holds you when your own strength runs out. So if you're facing something you wish God would take away, you're not alone. A no from God is not absence. It may be an invitation to see His strength in a way you would never have seen otherwise. Be encouraged. His grace is still enough. The Cornerstone. Part of your mix. 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
20: Every time Dr. Lehman's with us, I mean, he knocks it out of the park. His sense of humor, his stories, his practical applications all make for a great conversation. He's known as the birth order guy, and he has some strong insights on how the order in which you were born affects your personality. His groundbreaking book, The Birth Order Book, really helps you better understand yourself and how birth order plays a role in who you are. Today, we're coming back to a program with Dr. Kevin Lehman about improving your marriage relationship by knowing more about your birth order and your spouse's birth order. This was really fun and eye-opening.
22: It was. And on previous programs, as we've talked with Dr. Lehman about birth order and how it influences us as individuals and as parents, this was the first time we talked with him, though, about how that birth order affects the marriage relationship. And Dr. Lehman is an internationally known psychologist, radio and television personality, educator, speaker. He's written over 50 books on parenting, marriage, and family living. And we're going to pick up the conversation as he describes how he developed an interest in this concept of the birth order.
21: Well, I was sitting in a college classroom, and my professor was talking about the firstborn child. And he described the firstborn as organized, doesn't like surprises, reliable, conscientious, a list maker, an achiever. There's a right way to do things. I said, oh my goodness, he just described my sister. And then he went to the middle child. Opposite from the firstborn. Yeah, check. Hard to pin down. Plays off of what's ever above him in the family. A mediator, a negotiator. Huge with loyalty and friendships.
20: Hmm.
21: And I thought, oh my goodness, I just described my brother. And yet my brother was an A student like my older sister, okay? So he was the firstborn male, let me point that out, as well as the middle child.
20: So okay? Both attributes.
21: Yes. And then he went to the baby, and that was the clincher for me. Attention-getting, fun-loving, never met a stranger, could sell dead rats for a living. Well, listen, one of my claims to fame is I talked my way into Disney World.
20: That's pretty good.
21: Now, check this out. Not one ticket, not two, but nine.
20: Don't tell Disney World.
21: I won't. Let's keep this a secret, just but I'll tell you.
20: Have you ever paid them back for that?
23: A lot of publicity right there in the mention.
21: Well, really, I mean, babies have the skill to sell dead rats for a living. In the business world, your CEOs are your presidents, your accountants, your engineers are your firstborn children. Anything where technology pays off huge, you're most likely to find the firstborn. Your entrepreneurs in the business world, Donald Trump, Steve Forbes, Bill Gates Jr. I mean, I know he's a college dropout, but the guy did pretty good, his middle child. So middle children tend to roll differently than the rest of the flock. Babies, charming, could sell dead rats for a living, like I said, got away with murder, most likely to retain their pet name. Her name might be Mary Lou, but everybody still calls her Buffy, you know. So it's interesting to me how all these cubs come out of the same den, and yet they're all unique. Now, today, we're having smaller families. So we have a lot of only children who are step cousins, so to speak, to the firstborns. They're everything we said the firstborns are, only put the word super in front of it. Super conscientious, super reliable, super, you know, they're little adults by age 7. And so a lot of families, like we have 5 kids,

0: about one child in the family. So that kid could be in the second, third, fourth, or even fifth position and still have firstborn-like qualities.
1: Because of his or her gender.
0: Because of their gender. Okay. Right. Then you have age gaps. A five-year age gap between same-sex kids, you would draw another line in a family. So that's where it splits off. Okay?
1: Well, let me ask you about that. So there's five kids in my family. I'm the fifth born, the last born, but I'm 6 years from my closest sister.
0: Right.
1: They're all 1 year apart.
0: Yeah.
1: So what category would that be?
0: You're a firstborn son. Are you the president of Focus on the Family, or did I not hear John Fuller right? Are you the boss?
1: Okay.
0: Yeah. Are you the boss?
1: Well...
0: Are you the boss? Answer the question.
1: I've got the title. I've got the title. I don't know.
2: Actually,
0: see what I'm saying?
2: Gene's the boss.
0: But do you see what I'm saying?
1: Yeah.
0: That gap sets those things up. Our youngest, little Lauren, is very creative and very detailed-oriented, and she's the baby of the family, but she's a functional only child. Yeah. So, again, only children do logarithms in their head at age seven. I mean, they're advanced from the rest of us.
1: But I would think, especially, you know, in my case, I would say I'm average in those kind of discipline categories, but I'm more extroverted. I like people.
0: But that's the influence of those sisters above you.
1: Okay.
0: We're always affected by what's above us in the family, not what's beneath us.
1: Well, let me say publicly, thank you, Kim and Dee, for that influence.
0: Well, and here's the other thing, twins.
1: Yeah.
0: Twins break up the birth order. If you want to pray for a kid, special prayer, pray for the kid that follows the twins. Because the twins, whether they're fraternal or identical, get an awful lot of attention. Hmm. So people who say, I get letters from people, oh, this is non-biblical. I say, well, yeah, okay, done. Mm-hmm. Okay, Cain and Abel. There's a lot of things where brothers or sisters are diametrically different personalities.
1: Well, that gives us kind of a good background. Let's dial it up now. When those firstborns, middleborns, and lastborns get older, and now they're going to marry somebody. We often talk about how opposites attract. I think in our marriage counseling here, similar to what you experienced, Kevin, you see that 80-20 rule usually applies. About 80% of us are attracted to people who are different from us. Talk about that magnetism and talk about how birth order plays into that attraction.
0: Well, let's start with if both of us were the same, there'd be little use for one of us. Okay.
1: Well, some opposites may have that thought.
0: Yeah. But opposites do attract. I mean, as a baby of the family, I can tell you, I married Mrs. Uppington.
1: Now, and where is she?
0: Mrs. Uppington, of course, is my pet name for my firstborn wife who loves restaurants with four and five forks. There's a right way to do things. She was color coordinated at birth, I believe. But, you know, I can still remember as a young husband-to-be standing at that aisle as she walked down the flower-strewn aisle. We spent $29 for flowers on our wedding. It was a big affair. And I remember looking at her little daisy she had. To this day, she hates daisies. But I didn't realize that underneath that bouquet was a rule book.
1: Mm.
0: And firstborns tend to be the rule makers.
1: Mm-hmm.
0: Firstborns are good at spotting flaws. That's why they're good engineers and good accountants, astronauts in outer space. Of the first 23, 21 firstborns, two only children, not a middle or a baby in sight. Mm-hmm. So here I am, baby of the family. Now, I knew nothing about birth order at that point, very, very little. But I didn't realize that what happens in marriage is that when two people marry, it's not two, it's at least six.
1: How do you get that math?
0: Because you marry your in-laws, and you either reap the benefit of what happened in that family, or you pay for it. Mm-hmm. So it's not only your bride or your groom's birth order, but what kind of family did they come out of? Was there a critical-eyed parent there? Now, we talked about age gaps, gender. We didn't mention physical handicaps or mental handicaps, but that's part of the variables. But put a critical eye. And that means a person who can spot a flaw at 50 paces in the marriage, and you got trouble because they're going to be a flaw picker. That person isn't going to feel like they're loved. Women in particular who thrive on affection need to know that their husband has their back at every moment of their life, okay? And many of us as men who aren't great wordsmiths, but we're great critics, can take this

0: spirit of a woman and just level it with just a word or a look.
1: That's a majority of the relational component, isn't it?
0: It
1: when
0: is.
1: You describe that. That's most marriages.
0: I wrote a book called Smart Women Know When to Say No. In a contrast, the controlling male and the pleasing female. Mm. It's a very neurotic relationship. And like a moth to a flame, these people find each other out. So there's opposites that attract that aren't good, healthy marriages. Because one person does all the controlling and the other is beaten over the head like a baby seal.
1: Let me ask you this. Some people are listening thinking, okay, this sounds good. This sounds psychological, and I get it. Where is God in this whole thing? Why did he design us like this? There's only so many emotions that we can feel. There's only so many attributes that we have. There's only so many positions in birth order that you can be. And he puts that all together, and then you're attracted to your spouse. And yet, in most marriages, you have to learn to be selfless. Is it fair to say that if you put Christ at the center of your relationship, he can smooth out some of those rough edges?
0: Well, that's what you hear all over the Christian kingdom. It just put Christ at the center of your life. The problem is, if you've married a woman who came out of a very dysfunctional family, who didn't have a loving father, number one, she's got all kinds of issues with God. Because
1: so it's going to take a lot of sandpaper.
0: She doesn't even see God as the loving father. Mm. She sees him as the critical-eyed person. She runs on guilt. Now, I know I'm stepping on some toes when I say these words, believe me. But we tend to, in the kingdom of God, come up with these little platitudes. And so, yes, you want to rely on God for all things. If anything is going to overcome this great dysfunction in a family, it's the love of Jesus Christ in one's life. What I've learned is it takes people sometimes decades to get to that point where they really understand that the sin I'm going to commit next week, you know what, Jim and John? It's already forgiven. Mm. See, God, Jesus came to this earth to put an end to religion. To put an end to religion. Not start a religion. You know, it's all about a relationship. So, yeah, I mean, I can tell you, I don't know how people make it without God in marriage, if that's the question. I know people do, but I don't know how they do it. Mm.
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1: Hey, Kevin, let's get practical. Let's talk about those combinations and put some meat on the bones of what we've talked about. Talk about two firstborns who marry. Is that typical? What percentage of the population would that represent?
0: Not typical. Okay. We tend to, now I'm speaking in generalities, we tend to marry outside of our birth order. And that's a good thing because simply marrying outside of your birth order increases the probability of success in marriage.
1: So opposites attract really does apply.
0: Oh, they do, yeah. Now, when you have firstborns and firstborns together, they spend a lifetime, it seems like, shooting on each other. You should do this, you should do that. They're the great improvers, okay? They see something that's out of place, and they immediately go over and straighten it up.
1: So what are some tools that you would recommend that they could do it better?
0: Well, the division of labor is really important. I'm going to take care of this, and you take care of that. Now, we'll report back in trade notes. I always tell women at my seminars, where are the firstborn women? And I see all these hands go up. I said, I got a great suggestion for you. Have a wallpaper party. And just invite your firstborn girlfriends to help you wallpaper a room. And here's my prediction. By 11 o'clock in the morning, you'll have blood on the floor. Why? Because you have all these people who know exactly how life ought to be. So you're a firstborn, and you're talking to your firstborn wife. Okay. Now, lots of times you might just say, all right, listen, this is what we're going to do. Bingo. The hairs go up. I mean, the ears are back. Hey, honey, I'd like to ask your opinion about something that I've really been struggling with. Now, the ears are open. The heart's open. You're on the right track. So when you say, put some meat on the bone here for us, those are the kinds of things you learn to say to your bride or to your groom.
1: Well, there's so many combinations, Kevin, and we can't cover them all, but let's go through a couple of more. Let's talk about firstborn and middleborn.
0: Pretty good match. Why? Because middle children never had their way at anything. No one ever said to a middle child, honey, what do you think we should do? They were submerged by the firstborn, little Miss Bossy, little Miss Goody Two Shoes, or Mr. Great Student in School, and little Schnooky, the baby of the family that got away with murder. So middle children are a little bit like going down to the blood bank and finding the universal donor, because they go with about everything. A middle child is a good match for a baby. A middle child is a good match, a great match for either an only or a firstborn. They add balance in a very natural way. They never had mom and dad of themselves. They negotiated for everything they ever had in life.
1: So, and they're comfortable with
0: it. So that's a good skill to bring into marriage. So hooray for the middle children.
1: They're the ones that keep peace.
0: Right. They're the peacemakers. They are.
1: Let's talk about the other combo, the oldest and the youngest.
0: Well, that's a naturally good combination. It really is. A firstborn and baby and only born and baby are very good. I remember coming home from CBS television in New York, and I said to Mrs. Uppington, I said, hey, you never said if you liked my spot or not. And she said, oh, you were good.
1: Ouch. That communicates a message.
0: Oh, yeah. That's what you call a spit in your soup, by the way. Oh, you were good. So that just sets me up to say, all right, what's the problem? And she's, this is a quote. This is so embarrassing to say. She says, did you have to blow your nose in your tie?
1: Really? Oh, my goodness.
0: She says, people read your books. They look up to you. You're a respected psychologist. And there you are blowing your nose in front of Harry Smith at CBS. I said, well, honey, and I explained to her, I said, the floor director was giving us the rap. Okay, I know Harry did not see that signal. And so Harry went to ask a question. In fact, we were talking about birth order that day. He said, Dr. Lima, we never got to your birth order. What's your birth order? Well, the guy's counting down with fingers. You know, I mean, you've got 10 seconds. So I took my tie and feigned that I was blowing my nose in it to communicate that a baby of the family would do anything for a cheap laugh. Well, Mrs. Uppington did not appreciate her husband's humor. Let's just put it that way. But she straightened me up lots of times. But I would tell you in reverse that a Saturday night dinner at our house starts on Thursday. And I'm the one that helps lighten her up with things because she takes things way too seriously. Okay? And she needs me, to put it bluntly. And I think that's the message with the firstborn and the baby, that we really need each other, because the firstborn can be too perfectionistic. And remember, perfection is slow suicide.
1: So let's also include some of those things. We talked about firstborns who marry and some things they can do intentionally to communicate better. Talk the other birth combos. How does a lastborn and a middle child in a marriage, how do they communicate better?
0: Well, lastborns have to understand one thing, that they're not the only person in the union. And I'm here to tell you, that's what us babies are good at. There's times I'm ashamed of how I think, ashamed of how I act, because it's so easy as a baby to think about only yourself.
1: Center of the universe.
0: We practice what we call natural tithing in the Lehman family, which means if we see a need in someone's life, we can help meet that need, we do that. That's really good therapy for me, just to give things to people without anything coming back. And I think babies in particular have a harder time being a good husband or a good wife because they tend to be, by their nature, too self-centered. And you have to be other people-centered. Middle children are great at other people-centered. And that's why I mentioned earlier, middle children are tremendously loyal. They have friends outside of the family, which is key, outside of the family. Usually, if there's a kid that's ostracized in some way from the rest of the family, your best guess is it's that middle child. So you learn to communicate like a youngest to a middle. No one ever asks a middle child, what do you think? So you always want to be making sure that you're tapping into the feelings and ideas and concerns that your middle child spouse has. On the other hand, as a middle child, you have to understand this spouse needs a few fish thrown their way like you throw a few fish to a seal. Orf, orf. And us little babies need strokes.
1: Kevin, that is good advice. Let me ask you this. So many young people are waiting to get married. So we have more 20-something singles and 30-something singles. They'll hear this too. Thankfully, they're listening to Focus on the Family, and I'm grateful for that. How did they apply that? I would think a firstborn applying what they've heard in the broadcast could take a real technical approach and begin their search for a spouse, and that could be the topic of discussion. Where's your birth order?
0: Listen, that is such a good question. For all of you who are looking for Mr. or Mrs. Right, listen to what this old man has to say. This one ought to get right to the heart of the matter. Does this person love God? If a person really loves God, if they really love God, they're going to do what the Bible tells them to do, and they're going to be a good husband and good wife. You're already on first base. Now, does this person you're marrying have a temper? Yellow flag big time. Now, why would I pick on temper? Because temper equals control. And that's why I say to all you parents who are listening, you got kids who, when they lose, they throw temper tantrums and stuff. You better deal with that stuff right up straight right now, quickly. And so it really gets back to, does he love God? Does she love God? Does this person have a temper? And what's the relationship like between this woman you're going to marry and her father? Well, he was abusive. Well, get ready for a long road, a tough road in that marriage, okay?
1: But understand it.
0: You That's have to understand thing. It, yes. But it's like making a cake, Jim. In one of my books, I talk about daddy attention deficit disorder. And it's like making a cake. If you make it, I'm not much of a cake maker for sure, but if you make a cake and you leave out one major ingredient, I got news for you. The cake is going to fall. It's not going to be a good cake. Now, again, I'm stepping on a lot of toes here because there's a lot of women and men who have grown up in a home where the critical eye reigned and you were put down, you were discouraged, you weren't encouraged, you were just hammered. And in fact, in many cases, you were at least verbally abused, but sometimes physically abused. Think of the kind of husband you need to have. You want to pray for something? Pray for a husband that's near superhuman, because he's got to come around and just love you. He's a guy that needs not ever demand anything from you and just to accept you so that you have a chance at loving this husband that you've fallen in love with. I mean, we come broken. And when you reach for imperfection and understand how broken you are, and I need this man, I need this woman in my life. That's the point where you have the intimate connection, to realize that this person loves you, whether you have morning breath that could kill a cockroach at 4.5 feet, or whether you have a habit that drives you up the wall. I mean, that's what's great about just being thoroughly married and thoroughly connected.
1: Well, and that's what's so wonderful. We have to, especially again, I would say to the Christian community, we have to celebrate our differences and understand how to deal with the noise and the pain of being different. So Dr. Kevin Lehman, author of the book, The Birth Order Book, we're grateful to have you here. Thank you for being with us.
0: Oh, my pleasure. Thanks.
2: And that was Dr. Kevin Lehman here on Focus on the Family with Jim Daly. And his insights about your birth order and your family of origin really are so fascinating. They can help you as a couple really grow stronger together.
1: Talk about the power of observation. Man, he had that observation, and it is so accurate. It's amazing. You know, it's just finding that thing that God does in our lives, right? And birth order plays a role in how we develop. I know with Jean and me, she's a number 5 out of 6, while I'm number 5 out of 5, but she's the last daughter. But she definitely acts like that middle child, negotiator, peacemaker. Mm-hmm. You know, she's the one that is always trying to bring consensus and peace to the family. It fits. And my spontaneity drives her crazy, man. I learned early, although I still make mistakes at this, but I learned early not to just say, hey, let's go to a concert tonight. Like, it blows her mind. Like, how could we do that? I got to do this and I got to do that. Okay, well, let's not do that. But I need to respect that, and I need to honor the fact that she processes those things differently. Mm-hmm. Here at Focus on the Family, we care about you and your marriage. We want your relationship with your spouse to be thriving along with your relationship with Christ. And that is why we do what we do.
2: Indeed. And that's one reason our marriage team created the Marriage Assessment, which is a free online tool for you. It's a little quiz you take, maybe 10 minutes of your time. You'll get immediate results that show where your wins are happening in your marriage and maybe a place or two that needs a little bit of work. Great conversation starter. It's the marriage assessment.
1: Another great place to start is to get a copy of the Birth Order book by Dr. Kevin Lehman. It's packed with solid insights and wisdom. Like you heard today, when you make a monthly pledge today of any amount, we'll send you a copy of the Birth Order book as our way of saying thanks for standing with families just like yours. Let me share this message we received from Mindy. She wrote, "My husband and I have supported Focus on the Family for years, but we never imagined God would use one of your broadcasts to help save our marriage. On the day we separated, we heard a program that gave us hope. And 3 months later, we were reunited. Today, God is restoring our relationship, and we're so thankful for the way he worked through your ministry."
2: That is so encouraging.
1: It is, and I'm so proud of the different teams here at Focus on the Family who put out content to help couples and parents with a whole host of situations, and the team that takes the calls and offers direct help, and our counselors, of course. 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
3: Sunburn is proof that you can overdo even a good thing. 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Rest matters. Limits matter. 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Jesus never asked you to run yourself into the ground to prove you care. So breathe. 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Walk with Him. 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

0: You take that half to school, and I'll take this half. Just be sure to hang them where people can see them.
1: Right. I'll meet you back here when you're finished.
2: Okay.
3: Brenda?
0: Mr. Hunt!
3: What are you doing?
0: Just hanging up these posters.
3: You know you have to get permission from the principal's office before you do this.
0: Really? But I didn't...
3: It's all right, Brenda. Let's just see what you've got here. Bicycle safety, huh? Very good.
0: Really?
3: Yes, it's a worthy cause. You may continue. Just make sure you get my permission before you start next time.
0: Yes, sir, but...
3: You better get to class. Don't want to be late. You, boys, walk.
0: Yes, sir.
4: Honey?
1: Behind the counter, Jack. What's up?
4: Well, I'm not exactly sure. When you took the Food for the Hungry poster over to Bart Rathbone the other day, what happened?
1: Nothing, really. He was trying to impress Harry Wainwright.
4: Harry Wainwright?
1: Yeah, he owns that big factory on the outskirts of town. In fact, that's what got Bart to agree to making the Electric Palace one of the collection points.
4: I don't follow you.
1: Harry Wainwright said he liked it when businesses are involved in charity. He took a couple of posters and said he'd tell all his employees to bring food to the Electric Palace.
4: And Bart saw them as potential customers?
1: Of course. Why?
4: This is why.
1: If you care about the hungry, you'll come to the Electric Palace. This isn't our poster.
4: No, it isn't. But dozens just like it are on every lamppost and telephone pole in town.
1: Bart must have made up his own. Don't just light your home, be a light to the needy. Help the Electric Palace feed the hungry. Get wired with compassion. Let's electrocute hunger. Together we conduit. Whether it's beacons or bacon, the Electric Palace is serving Odyssey. Oh, brother.
4: I'll say this for the man. He's not afraid to promote his business.
1: Well, this is terrible. I'm sorry, Jack. I'll go over there and take care of this right now.
4: Well, Connie, you really don't have to.
1: No, it's my fault. I won't be long.
4: But... bye.
3: Is this on? All right, people, let's quiet down. Let's quiet, please. Thank you. Now, before we begin our assembly this afternoon, I'd like to say a few words about one of your fellow students. She doesn't know I'm going to do this, but this morning, before most of you arrived, she was putting up the posters you've seen around the school promoting bicycle safety and helmet awareness. I think this is a wonderful, constructive idea, and I want to honor the person responsible for it. So will you all join me in giving a big round of applause to Brenda Perry?
1: What?
3: Brenda, why don't you come on up here?
1: What?
3: All right, let's hold it down. Brenda, I just want to say that I'm very proud to have a student like you in this school. Someone who cares enough about others' safety to sacrifice their own comfort to spread an important message. Your good ideas and hard work will benefit everyone. You're an example to us all.
0: I just want to say thank you very much.
1: What?
5: Thanks for coming. Remember, you're really helping the hungry. Oh, and don't leave without checking our specials.
1: Bart Rathbone.
6: Oh, hiya, Connie. Excuse me a second.
5: The food bin is in the back of the store. Just go right through the bargain appliances aisle.
1: Bart.
6: Not bad, huh, Connie? If I'd have known this charity stuff was so great for business, I'd have done it years ago.
1: It is not supposed to be great for business. And would you mind telling me what this is all about, please?
6: Hey, what's the big idea taking down one of my posters?
1: I didn't take it down. Jack did. And what's the big idea of making your own posters?
6: Yours was too bland. Mine really livens things up.
1: Not to mention advertises the Electric Palace 6 times.
6: People gotta know where to bring the food, don't they?
1: Bart, the whole purpose of this program is to feed the hungry, not advertise your store.
6: Uh-oh, my watch alarm. Love to stay and chat, Witches Connie, but I'm afraid I'm going to have to excuse myself. I got to get ready for a TV interview.
1: You're going to be on television?
6: Yeah, on Odyssey Forum.
1: The talk show?
6: Yeah. They called and said they want to interview me about the Food for the Hungry program.
1: Interview you?
6: Yeah.
1: They should be interviewing Jack. It's his idea.
6: But they didn't call Jack. They called me. I'll be on live in about 20 minutes, so be sure and tune in. See yous.

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2: 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We always love hearing from you.
3: Good afternoon, Erica. How's the bicycle safety project going?
4: How's it going? I'll tell you how it's going. Great, that's how it's going.
3: Well, I'm glad to hear it, I think.
4: Sure, why shouldn't it be going great? Brenda Perry is on the job.
3: Brenda who?
4: Perry. We go to school together, the credit-stealing backstabber.
3: Credit-stealing backstabber? Erica, maybe you better calm down and tell me what happened.
4: It's just what I said. Brenda Perry helped me put up my helmet awareness posters at school this morning.
3: Oh, that was nice of her.
4: That's what I thought, too. Until this afternoon. We had an assembly, and Vice Principal Hunt told the whole school that he saw Brenda hanging up the posters, and that he was so proud of all her hard work and great ideas.
3: Well, it was an honest mistake, and after all, the principal didn't know you were responsible for the posters, right?
4: Yeah, but Brenda didn't say anything to correct him either. She just stood there and took all the credit.
3: Oh. Did he give her some sort of a reward, a certificate, or a good grade or something?
4: No.
3: Ah. So you're really upset because Brenda got her name mentioned in front of the school?
4: No, I'm upset because Brenda got credit for my work.
3: In front of the whole school?
4: Well, yeah.
3: I see. Well, Wits End isn't as big as your school, but there are quite a few kids in here now. I'll tell you what, I'll make an announcement that everybody know the posters were your idea.
4: What?
3: I'll do it from the top of the stairs so everybody can hear better.
4: But, Mr. Allen, no.
3: What's the matter? Isn't attention what you wanted? The admiration of your peers?
4: Well, no, not exactly.
3: Then what do you want? Why did you make those helmet awareness posters? To get a pat on the back or to help save kids' lives?
4: To help save kids? That doesn't mean I want Brenda to get the credit for it.
3: Then I'll make an announcement giving you the credit for it.
4: No, Mr. Allen, you just don't understand.
3: I guess I don't.
5: Jack?
3: Hi, Connie. How'd it go with Bart?
5: Well, I think I've created a Frankenstein.
3: What do you mean?
5: Well, there's something you need to know, and I'm afraid it won't be easy for you to hear.
3: What is it?
5: Let me get out the portable TV.
3: A TV? But why?
5: Because that's the best way to tell you. Just listen.
6: Welcome back to Odyssey Forum. I'm your host, Abby Libbins. You know, feeding the hungry is a lot like the weather. Everyone complains, but no one really does anything about it. Well, on this segment, I want to introduce you to a local businessman who is doing something about it through a program called, appropriately enough, Food for the Hungry. Bart Rathbone, welcome to Odyssey Forum.
7: Thank you, Abby. It's a pleasure to be here.
6: Food for the Hungry. Tell us about it.
7: Well, I think it speaks for itself, Abby. 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
6: How, Bart?
7: By donating canned goods. We got a big storage bin in the back of the store there where people can bring in canned goods and stuff like that, all for the poor.
6: Now, how long have you been doing this?
7: Just a couple of days, but I'm pleased to report that the response has been great.
6: That's wonderful, Bart. Truly wonderful. How did you come up with this idea?
7: Believe it or not, I was lying in bed one morning when it just sort of popped into my head.
5: What?
7: Shh. You might say I was inspired.
5: I don't believe this.
6: Well, your inspiration is an inspiration for all of us. Businessmen are so often portrayed as being heartless and cold, but here you are helping those less fortunate than yourself.
7: It's like I've always said, Abby. The poor gotta eat, too.
5: Like you've always said?
7: You see, Being a leader in the community means more than just offering low prices and great service on the finest electronics around, although we do that too. It means, well, being a leader. Because without leadership, nobody's really in charge. And when no one's in charge, well, you got no leader.
0: Well said, Bart. Well said. We have to take a break. We'll talk more with Bart Rathbone when Odyssey Forum continues, right after this.
5: I'm telling you, this is a new low, even for Bart. Food for the hungry was your idea, Jack.
4: It was? You see, Mr. Allen, now can you understand how I feel about Brenda?
3: Yes, Erica, I do understand it a little better.
4: Doesn't it make you angry?
3: Actually, no.
5: No? But Jack, Bart Rathbone just took credit for all your work.
3: Who cares as long as the hungry are being fed?
4: Huh?
3: Look, I'm not against either giving or getting credit for good work and ideas. But that's not why I started the Food for the Hungry program. I started it to gather food for the hungry. And apparently that's what Bart is doing. So how can I be upset that the program is working?
4: But Mr. Rathbone should have said something about you. Just like Brenda should have said something about me.
3: Oh, maybe they should have, but Brenda and Bart have their rewards in full. Fame, glory, praise. Those things are fleeting. You and I have the satisfaction of knowing that our work is helping to save lives. Isn't that the most important thing?
4: Yeah, it is.
5: Oh, Odyssey Forum's back on.
6: We're back with Bart Rathbone. Now, Bart, I'm sure there are many viewers out there who would like to get involved with Food for the Hungry and who would like to know just how the program works.
7: Well, like I said, Abby, it's easy. Everyone should just bring canned goods to the Electric Palace.
6: Uh-huh. What happens then?
7: Well, then?
6: Yes. What happens to the canned goods after people bring them in? How do they get distributed?
7: Distributed?
6: You know, to the hungry?
4: What's the matter with him?
5: He doesn't know. He was so caught up with the profit potential, he never bothered to find out how the program really works.
6: Bart?
7: Well, Abby, the distribution of the food really ain't my area. For information about that, you really ought to contact Jack Allen.
6: Jack Allen?
7: Yeah, over at Wits End. He sort of set up the distribution end of things, so he knows more about it than I do. Great worker, that Jack. I never could have done none of this without him.
5: Oh, brother.
3: I never knew Bart was such a good tap dancer.
5: You said it.
4: Erica?
8: Brenda!
4: Erica, before you say anything, I'm really, really sorry. I don't know what came over me. When Mr. Hunt called me up there, my mind just sort of went blank, and I couldn't think of anything to say. I've been trying to correct things. I even went to Mr. Hunt and told him what happened, and that the ideas and posters were all yours. I know that doesn't make up for everything, but I'm really, really sorry.
8: It's okay, Brenda. Getting credit doesn't matter. The important thing is that we're spreading the word about helmet awareness.
4: We? Does that mean we're still friends?
8: Of course it does. And partners, too.
4: Partners? Really?
8: Sure. There's still a lot of work to do, and I cannot do it by myself. What do you say?
4: I say, okay.
3: Why don't you two have a seat and get started?
8: Right. And thanks, Mr. Allen.
3: You're welcome, Erica.
4: I was thinking we could do, like, a skit or something in front of the whole school.
5: So, I guess everything kind of worked out.
3: I guess. Oh, and speaking of work, I see a few tables over there that need cleaning.
5: Okay.
8: But I want credit for it.
3: Whatever you say.
9: In Matthew chapter 6, verse 1, in the Great Sermon on the Mount, Jesus said, "Beware of doing your good deeds in front of others to be admired, for then you will have no reward from your Father in heaven." Like Jack told Erica about Brenda and Bart, the important thing is that you're helping people, not that you get credit for it. And what's even more important is making sure your actions are pleasing to God. Well, that's all for now. If you'd like to write to us, we'd sure love to hear from you. Just send your card or letter to Adventures in Odyssey, Colorado Springs, Colorado, 80995. 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
3: Sarcasm in marriage. Let's talk about that. Is it always destructive?
4: What are you talking about?
5: This is Real Family Life with Dave and Ann Wilson.
4: What's sarcasm? I never use sarcasm.
3: We used to do it all the time.
4: Yeah, and I think it can be very destructive. I mean, it can be fun, and you can always sort of flirt with each other with it, but if you're not careful, it can cut and hurt.
3: Because there's always a little bit of truth in each comment and cut, and I know I used to think, oh, he said that. Is that what he really thinks?
4: Yeah, and you often think that later when you're not in the room. You think, maybe she was trying to cut me and hurt me. Jesus said, our tongue is an overflow of our heart. So if we're using sarcasm all the time, it reveals something scary about our heart.
3: We're Ann and Dave Wilson. I guess that's the best Dave could say on that topic.
4: Oh, that's real nice.
6: This is John MacArthur inviting you to join me for Portraits of Grace. People are often unprepared for life's unexpected upheavals. Such was the case of those who lived in the town of Grand Forks, North Dakota, when they were struck by the once-in-500-year floods of mid-April 1997. Most citizens had to abandon their homes and property to the muddy waters. For us as believers, facing unexpected trials is part of the process God uses to make us grow closer to Him. And we can prepare by obeying these words of Isaiah, who said, "Trust in the Lord forever, for in God the Lord we have an everlasting rock." You see, when you live each day in obedience to God and His Word, no trial will catch you totally unprepared. You'll be like the house against which the rain descended and the floods came and the winds blew, and yet it did not fall, because it was founded on the rock.
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7: For American Family News, I'm Robert Thornton. President Donald Trump held a meeting today with the Prime Minister of Iraq at the White House, where he discussed the U.S.'s ongoing conflict with Iran. The president insisted he has no regrets about his decisions to provide sanctions waivers for Iran or lift the U.S. blockade of the Strait of Hormuz. Adding he gave Iran a chance to make a deal with the U.S., he also insisted they had a deal completed but was later rejected by Iran.
8: We had a deal 2 days ago. It was done. And then all of a sudden, they couldn't do it. They didn't like something about the deal. They couldn't do it. And they shot first, and that was a big mistake.
7: The U.S. and Iran have been trading strikes against each other over the last few days as they fight for control of the Strait of Hormuz. CENTCOM announced yesterday that the U.S. would resume its blockade on ships leaving Iranian ports. Supreme Court justices testified before Congress today and pushed for a $230 million budget that includes a 10% increase for security. More from Fox's Mark Meredith.
9: This was part two of the hearing. We had a House hearing where the justices detailed how they expect to spend more money, tens of millions of dollars, to try to get more security as they realize the threat environment has changed so much. And Justice Amy Coney Barrett was the victim of swatting back in May. That's when someone calls 911 claiming an emergency. They try to send the SWAT team to your house, but of course, there is no crisis, just manufactured chaos. And of course, the most notable case goes back to 2022 when someone showed up at the home of Justice Brett Kavanaugh in suburban Maryland trying to kill him. That man was sentenced to 8 years in federal prison. He had flown cross country with a gun and zip ties. Investigators said the man knew that police were going to be there, but he felt so passionate that he wanted to show up and try to kill the justice.
7: This rare appearance by Supreme Court Justices Elena Kagan and Amy Coney Barrett marks the first time sitting justices have testified before Congress since 2019. In health news, infections from the parasite Cyclospora are surging, with state-level data suggesting that 2026 is already the nation's worst year for reported cases. More than 30 states have reported infections this year, and current data from them shows the number of infections surpassing the record U.S. mark of about 4,700 set in 2019. Michigan officials eye lettuce as a possible cause, and more than 3,300 cases have been reported there. A conservative columnist believes most Americans understand that supporting Israel is in America's best interest and the right thing to do. More from AFN's Chad Groening.
10: During an interview on the Fox News Channel, Israeli Prime Minister Benjamin Netanyahu said that he wants to wean his country off depending upon the United States for military aid. He says instead he wants to launch a new economic partnership between the two countries.
11: We invest jointly and take the fruits equally. You move from aid to partnership, and I think that represents what Israel is. The other thing is that we share with America unbelievable intelligence to save American life. Israel's contributions to America's defense are important. Our technology is incredible. And since yours is incredible, too, the meshing of our two great countries of talent.
10: Robert Nye is a columnist for The Washington Times.
12: I think Israel will continue to need help from the United States. And in turn, Israel is providing the United States with enormous advances in technology, in defense industries. We're kind of joined at the hip, and I think most Americans appreciate that. The far left doesn't. They're becoming increasingly anti-Semitic and specifically anti-Israel. But I think most Americans understand that supporting Israel is in America's best interest, and it's also the right thing to do.
10: Knight says if you are a Christian and read your Bible, you know that Israel is the apple of God's eye. I'm Chad Groening.
7: Heat and humidity continued across the northern plains, upper Midwest today, and was moving into the northeast. It will reach the mid-Atlantic tomorrow. On Wall Street today, stocks were up. The Dow added 10, the S&P rose 29, the NASDAQ climbed 234. West Texas Intermediate crude was up to about $79 a barrel. And that is a wrap on news for this time around. You can see more news at AFN.net, and we appreciate your listening. I'm Robert Thornton.
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14: 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You cannot love somebody you do not give yourself away to.
15: Service, obedience, evangelism. 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Today on In Touch, the teaching ministry of Dr. Charles Stanley will explore a key teaching of Christianity. 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Let's listen in to Dr. Stanley's message.